0: with the big Jonathan Gold tote bag. Love I remember it. That oh, one too.
1: I got one. Oh yeah.
0: Oh yeah.
1: Yeah.
0: That was a lot of fun too. And again, it's not about the thank yous. It's about what you get from KCRW when you give right now on this last day of our pledge drive, KCRW.com/give. There are myriad levels you can give, whatever you can afford. Obviously, that's all we ask. If you can do $100 a month, that would be great at the VIP level. If you can do even more than that, we're going to talk more about the champion level coming up as well, because that's an important part of the radio station
1: and
0: as well.
1: Steve, can we get an update on our challenge match?
0: We're at about, I think we're still at about half. We're halfway there, okay. 25,000 right. to get to that match of 50,000, and then your dollars are doubled when you give. So we'll give an update on that too.
1: Well, Jason, everybody makes five, a five. Difference. Let's
0: Boom!
1: Do it.
0: Boom!
1: Okay. No turning back.
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2: Live from NPR News in Washington, I'm Ryland Barton. Former Cuban President Raul Castro is facing charges in the U.S. for his alleged involvement in the deaths of humanitarian workers 30 years ago. President Trump told reporters today that Cuba is free.
3: I think it's a very big moment for people that, not only Cuban Americans, but people that came from Cuba that want to go back to Cuba, people that want to see their family in Cuba. I think this is a very big day, very important day. They supported me to the nth degree.
2: The Justice Department says Castro played a role in shooting down two planes carrying members of the exile group Brothers to the Rescue in 1996. Four people, including three U.S. citizens, died. And the Justice Department has indicted a former federal prosecutor for sending herself a copy of Special Counsel Jack Smith's report on the investigation into President Trump's classified documents case. NPR's Jacqueline Diaz has more.
4: Prosecutors allege that Carmen Mercedes Leinberger emailed a copy of the report to her personal email in January 2025 and tried to hide the fact that she was doing this. The grand jury indictment says she downloaded the documents and emailed them with titles like chocolatecakerecipe.pdf. The indictment doesn't say what Leinberger planned to do with the documents. At the time, a federal judge had ordered the report sealed. Judge Eileen Cannon has since ordered the report permanently sealed. Leinberger served as the managing assistant U.S. attorney in Fort Pierce, Florida. She pleaded not guilty to four felony charges, including theft of government property. Jacqueline Diaz, NPR News.
2: The commercial rocket company SpaceX has filed paperwork for what could be the biggest initial public offering in history. As NPR's Jeff Brumfield reports, its financial disclosures show the company's ambitions and how much it's spending.
5: SpaceX has already cornered the market on rocket launches, and it's built the world's only satellite internet service. Going forward, it wants to construct data centers in space, build bases on the moon, and eventually put humans on the surface of Mars. Reaching these goals could make SpaceX one of the most valuable companies in history. But to fulfill its ambitions, the financial disclosures showed SpaceX spending eye-watering amounts of money. Last year, its AI division, xAI, spent close to $12 billion. The company spent another $3 billion developing its massive new rocket Starship. Overall, SpaceX lost money in the first quarter of this year. Only its satellite internet service turned a profit. Jeff Brumfield, NPR News.
2: The U.S. military says it boarded an Iranian-flagged oil tanker in the Gulf of Oman that was suspected of trying to violate the American blockade. It's at least the fifth vessel to be boarded since the Trump administration began the blockade of Iranian shipping. U.S. Central Command says the ship was searched and redirected. 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
0: 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We're about halfway through it. Once we get to zero, once we have gone through all the $50,000 and raised the $50,000, they will then match another $50,000, which means it's so important if you can do it. 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I'm Steve Chitakis. Jason Bentley here as well. Jason, welcome. Thank you for coming up.
1: It is my pleasure, of course. 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And if you can give a little extra, please do that. $100 a month, as Steve mentions. 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If KCRW keeps you grounded, keeps you informed, keeps you connected, makes you move and groove, maybe it's Metropolis on a Saturday night, then support us with what you can. But please don't take this institution for granted and make the connection. It feels good. That's my little secret, is you're just going to feel good when you do it. So kcrw.com/join. Give. Sorry. I've got to get that right.
0: The slash join gets you there, too.
1: Okay,
0: but
1: good.
0: Anyway, yeah.
1: Good. All right.
0: Jason, by the way, you can hear I'm in Metropolis 8 to 10 on Saturday night if you want to move and groove, right?
1: That's right. Yeah, that's right. I'm there for you.
0: Absolutely. Can I shout out to your mother, by the way?
1: Yeah.
0: Tia Bentley is one of... Oh, my God. We love her. She's been such a great part of the community and certainly of KCRW as well. And
1: she's
0: Tia,
1: the best. She's
0: we
1: the
0: love
1: best.
0: You. Hope you're doing okay. And,
1: love you, Mom.
0: Yeah, yeah. You see? And just a shout out to Tia tonight. 507, you're listening to the news. We'll get back to it here in just a moment. Asking for your support at whatever level you can. But there is another level, Jason, that is...
1: What?
0: Also, yes, I know. You can do 20 a month. You can do 100 a month at VIP. You can do even more than that. Let's listen.
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0: That's Jill Smayo, our development guru here at KCRW, who puts all of that together as well. And she does wonderful work as well with our major donors here at KCRW. You, of course, can be one as well if you have the means. 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I was going to say the chutzpah. No, that's not chutzpah. It's more like the reason to give to KCRW. 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
1: Yeah, I mean, if you just have the cash, if you just have that money lying around, we would appreciate it. We will put it to very good use.
0: You
1: which
0: can't take
1: is,
0: it with you. So, you know.
1: All we're trying to do is serve you better in a variety of ways. The news, the culture, the music, the events in your community, the connection. 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
0: Just like Anahid Kokarian, I hope I pronounced that right, from Sun Valley. Thank you so much. Well, I have a name like that. That's one of, you know, I was like Chitosky. And I try going to high school with a Greek American name in Alabama. And it was, you know, I mean, I got all kinds of names anyway. But thank you so much for your support from Sun Valley. And by the way, new member. Let's clap, please. Right. Everybody clap with that. All right. Thank you. Steve Lee. That's an easy one. Thank you for your new membership as well. Kathy Jones from Manhattan Beach. Thank you for your new membership. More clapping for everybody. Thank you so much. And then Beverly Dalby from Santa Monica with an additional gift. She says, keep up the good work. Anahid, by the way, says she's an L.A. USD public school teacher, public school art teacher. Just got a small raise, finally, so shared some with you.
1: Oh, wow. Wow.
0: Thank you so much for your support. That is beyond. We appreciate it. Absolutely.
1: That is beyond.
0: Yeah.
1: So, Steve, I know we're having fun, and we're trying to keep things upbeat, of course, and keep a smile on our faces. But there's also a very serious aspect of this, which is the whole federal funding issue. And I wonder if you could give us a little insight behind the scenes on just how the organization, in your conversations, coming to terms with that, was it difficult? Do you feel
0: difficult? For sure it was.
1: Are you feeling dark days? I mean, trying to keep your head up. What are those conversations like as you go into these fundraising efforts?
0: You know, I mean, it emboldens us for one thing, because we know, and look, so what happened was the federal government last year, through the process of rescission, took away money that had been earmarked for public TV and radio through the Corporation of Public for Public Broadcasting, $1.3 million a year for KCRW, and that was taken away from all of it, from all the public TV and radio stations across the country, and networks as well. And, you know, without it, it's very difficult to continue, certainly for the smaller stations, for us as well, again, $1.3 million. But what it does, Jason, is it emboldened us to say, look, we have some of the best listeners in the world, some of the best people who support us in the world. Already, we get about 70% of the money to this radio station through individual giving. That's not underwriting. That's not development. That is individual giving from people. And so we know we can go to people, you, the listener, who says, all right, I want to protect what I trust. I want to continue doing what I'm doing to make sure that the station is strong and healthy. And we are emboldened by it. It feels good. It's scary, but it feels good, too.
1: Yes.
0: Yeah.
1: Well, here's how you guys can support that, can make a difference. KCRW.com/give.
0: That's how you do it. 11 minutes after 5 o'clock.
10: 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I'm Scott Detrow.
11: And I'm Juana Summers. President Trump's settlement with the government he heads has gotten even more sweeping. New disclosures by the Justice Department suggest Trump and his companies will now receive a free pass for any past tax problems and perhaps immunity for even more legal trouble. Critics say that is an abuse of the system. NPR's Carrie Johnson joins us now. Hi, Carrie.
12: Hi, Juana.
11: Carrie, what is the latest on President Trump's settlement?
12: Well, there had already been a huge outcry over the creation of a nearly $2 billion pot of taxpayer money that could compensate January 6 defendants and other MAGA allies who say Democrats weaponized the justice system. But then the Justice Department quietly posted a new document online yesterday afternoon. It's three short paragraphs that go even further. This new document purports to bar the U.S. government from taking action over past tax returns filed by Trump and his companies. Brandon DeBow works at the Tax Law Center at NYU Law School.
13: This is a breathtaking abuse of the tax and legal system. DOJ does not have authority to offer this extraordinary concession to the president, his family, and his entities.
12: DeBow says the IRS would have to act to lift the audits against Trump and his family, that the Justice Department cannot do that on its own. And he says laws in place after Richard Nixon tried to abuse the IRS mean people inside that agency are supposed to be protected from political interference from the White House. Mm-hmm. One lawyer already resigned from the Treasury Department around the same time this settlement with Trump came together, but he has not commented publicly about why he left.
11: And Carrie, how are Congress as well as watchdog groups responding to this?
12: Congressman Jamie Raskin of Maryland and Richard Neal of Massachusetts are demanding answers from the administration. They worry the new language seems to cover something much broader than taxes. They say essentially the federal government threw in a super pardon for the president, his sons, freeing them not only for taxes but other pending federal criminal or civil probes, things maybe even like insider trading, antitrust violations, or false statements. A former U.S. attorney, Joyce Vance, wrote in a blog post that the government is, quote, giving the store away and getting nothing in return. Mm. And to protest the deal, a group of former government lawyers projected an image onto the DOJ headquarters building last night, a quote that reads, a government of laws, not of men. Those words appeared in a bright white light on top of a banner showing President Trump's face.
11: Mm. And Carrie, what's the Trump administration had to say?
12: Vice President J.D. Vance told reporters yesterday this is all about compensating Americans for what he called injustices in the Biden era.
14: Is a dollar of this money going to the Trump administration? No. Is a dollar of this money going to Donald Trump personally? No. Is a dollar of this money going to Donald Trump's family? No. The people that would get the money are people, some of whom have been prosecuted completely disproportionate to any crime they've ever committed.
12: But tax experts I interviewed say nobody else would have got this deal and that Trump and his family could, in fact, receive financial benefits from the dropping of tax audits. Acting Attorney General Todd Blanche is the one who signed off on that part of the deal. He's a former personal attorney for Trump, but he balked at that description before Congress this week.
15: Carrie, as I understand it, the settlement wasn't filed with the federal court, so I wonder, is there any way to block it?
12: This could be a difficult go in the courts, but some people are trying. Two police officers who worked at the Capitol on January 6 filed a lawsuit in federal court today to try to block that nearly $2 billion anti-weaponization fund. They say the administration lacks authority to do this without Congress and that it infringes on Congress's power of the purse. Howard Law professor Sherrilyn Ifill flagged another possible legal problem. She says the alleged slush fund violates the 14th Amendment ban on payments to support an insurrection. The simplest way, of course, to disrupt this settlement would be for a majority in Congress to do something about it. But it's not clear when that might happen. Democrats today tried to issue subpoenas, but Republicans blocked them. Some lawmakers, including Republicans like Brian Fitzpatrick of Pennsylvania, told reporters on Capitol Hill they are working on legislation.
15: NPR's Carrie Johnson, thanks as always.
12: Thanks for having me.
10: In San Diego, community members are grieving the three men who were killed in a shooting at their mosque on Monday. The men all made some effort to stop the shooters, saving more than 100 children and school staff. NPR's Juliana Kim talked to some of the people who knew them.
16: Their names were Mansour Kaziha, Amin Abdullah, and Nadir Awood. And in their deaths, they haven't been referred to as victims, but as heroes.
17: At no point they were hiding or running away from what's happening. They were trying to help and assist each other.
16: Gauss Mohammed is the head of security at the Islamic Center of San Diego. He's watched the surveillance footage from the day of the shooting.
17: While Brother Amin, the security, he was trying to confront the gunmen, and the other two gentlemen, Nader and Mansour, teamed up. They were trying to come back and forth to see what's going on in the front rather than running away from the situation.
16: Mohammed was especially close to Abdullah. As he grieves the loss of a friend and colleague, Mohammed is also grappling with the fact that Abdullah did exactly what he was trained to do.
17: As soon as he saw them running towards the mosque with their rifle and shotgun, he started shooting at them. And then that's when they engaged into a gunfire.
16: Mohammed says the center has received an uptick in threats ever since Hamas attacked Israel on October 7, 2023. But they've been beefing up security for years now. A turning point was in 2019 when a gunman opened fire at a mosque in New Zealand. That's also when Abdullah started working as a guard at the San Diego mosque. Ismahan Abdullahi has worshipped at the mosque for years, and she says,
18: he wanted to prevent another situation like what happened in New Zealand. And it's so heartbreaking to know that what he was trying to prevent is what cost him his life.
16: Beyond his role as a guard, Abdullah was also known as being the first person that people would see as they walk into the mosque.
18: Amin was always smiling. He was always greeting you, and he was always welcoming you to this masjid.
16: It was these acts of kindness and generosity that community members say they'll miss most about all three men. Nadir Awad lived across the street from the mosque, and Muhammad says,
17: very charming personality, always smiling, always laughing.
16: Although Awad didn't work at the mosque, he responded without hesitation when he heard shots.
17: He just ran towards the Islamic Center to check on what's going on and how he's able to help.
16: Mansour Kaziha had been at the mosque since the 1980s. He was the building's handyman and also ran a little shop inside the center. He was notorious for letting children take treats for free.
19: He would never accept payments, and so that's the kind of guy that he was.
16: That's Noor Abdi. He attended the mosque as a kid, and his favorite memory of Kaziha came each Ramadan.
19: He would cook single-handedly for 300 people to break their fast during the blessed month of Ramadan. He has done so much. I can't name the amount of things that he has his fingerprints on, and we have lost a pillar of this center.
16: Abdi says all three men and how they lived and how they died have forever left a mark on their community. Juliana Kim, NPR News, San Diego.

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1: 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You're supporting Jason Bentley with Metropolis, which, by the way, Jason, we're going to hear again tonight, aren't
3: we? 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
1: Yeah. And so there we go. We will.
3: By the way, thank you for the nerds stash.
1: I'm here to provide for you.
3: Great
1: Jason,
3: nerds
1: so,
3: are
1: yes.
3: keeping me going here, and you guys are keeping us going on our final day of the spring fundraiser. We need to hear from you, so give us what you can. It'll make you feel good. 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
1: What does it mean to you? 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
1: All right, as promised, I do want to update you on the fires that we have across Southern California, a couple of them that have been burning. We'll get to the Sandy Fire in Simi Valley in just a moment. But the Bain Fire right now, this is along the Santa Ana River and south of the Santa Ana River with evacuation orders that are up. The Bain Fire has now burned more than 1,400 acres, about 1,455 acres to be specific, in Harupa Valley. This is in Riverside County, about 25% containment. But we still have thousands of people ordered to evacuate there in Harupa Valley with the Bain Fire. Now, on to the Sandy Fire that still continues to burn in Simi Valley. This is south of Simi Valley. South of the 118, I should say, and south of Royal Avenue, where the evacuations are. And that's at about 1,600 acres so far that have burned. Actually, I'm sorry, the latest update now is 2,100 acres for the Sandy Fire that's burned and containment at about 15%. I will tell you that we're now getting reports that the Simi Valley schools will be closed because of the fires, because of certainly the havoc wrought because of all the fires and people being displaced because of it. Those schools are closed through Memorial Day weekend. So there's that update. And about, as I mentioned, 15% containment for the Sandy Fire. Hopefully we can get a handle on all of it.
3: Yeah, thank you for that. And just sitting here, I it's remarkable because both in this instance and so many other times, you have been a vital source of information for me, for the entire community. So thank you, Stephen. It's just, it's so
1: my
3: meaningful
1: honor.
3: Here.
1: Yeah.
3: Support these voices. 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Is there a barrier to entry with KCRW?
1: No.
3: Is there a paywall?
1: No,
3: of course there isn't. It's just a flood of good music, information, culture, things that you depend on in your life every single day. But now is the time you need to protect it. Protect what you value, what you trust. 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
5: All right,
1: golf left. 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
5: I like
1: you
5: that.
1: Will be protecting what you trust, right?
5: Right. I like that.
1: Yeah.
5: And I just had some of your secret stash of nerds. Keeping me going here. Love it. Be a KCRW nerd for us right now. Protect what you trust and help us meet our goal, our match. It's a challenge of a total of $50,000. One of our generous board members has put that down, which will only make if you guys can come to the table with that amount. How are we doing?
1: How are we, Alexander? 24? 24,000.
5: Okay.
1: That's what we have to go before midnight
5: that
1: tonight.
5: Seems
1: think
5: like
1: 50,000. Okay.
5: You think we can do it?
1: Well, I don't know. It depends on how much money you brought into the radio station. No, I'm kidding.
5: That's personally?
1: A joke. No, I know. Let me see your wallet. No, we're not doing that today.
5: 25,000. All right.
1: We're going to 24,000. We'll get there.
5: Maybe.
1: We're going to do it. We're going to get an update on news. 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
6: Live from NPR News in Culver City, California, I'm Dwayne Brown. Raul Castro, the former president of Cuba, is facing criminal charges in the U.S., including murder for his alleged involvement in the deaths of humanitarian workers 30 years ago. That's when two small planes operated by the exile group Brothers to the Rescue were shot down and four Cuban Americans were killed. Here's acting U.S. Attorney General Todd Blanche.
7: Today, we are announcing an indictment charging Raul Castro and several others with conspiracy to kill U.S. nationals.
6: Castro was Cuba's defense minister at the time and is no longer the country's president. He's now 94 and would have to be extradited to face the charges, but the U.S. and Cuba have no extradition agreement in place. Well, despite a historically unaffordable housing market, more people in their 20s these days are now buying homes. NPR's Jennifer Ludden reports.
8: In Milwaukee, 27-year-old Francisco Vasquez manages a fast food restaurant and just bought a 3-bedroom home that cost half the national median price. He saved up aggressively for the down payment, partly while living with his parents.
9: Most of my paycheck, probably like 70%, into just broad index stock.
8: Compared to millennials, Gen Z homebuyers last year were less likely to have student loan debt or get help from parents. That's according to the National Association of Realtors. They were more likely to tap down payment assistance and to be single buyers. Jennifer Ludden, NPR News.
6: Well, stocks rallied on Wall Street as oil prices fell about 5%, but remain well above the $70 a barrel before the war. The Dow gained 645 points today, up more than 1%. This is NPR.
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1: 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Thank you for supporting Michael Vogel. Thank you for supporting Steve Chiatakis. Thank you for supporting Jason Bentley, who's here in the chair next to me here in the studio.
5: Yes, we have a few people to thank as well out there who have made that vital connection to support KCRW. Hayes Michelle from Whittier. Gordon Stewart from Palm Springs here in California.
1: Yay.
5: Also, Gene Mackey from Culver City, a member, new member, I believe. Okay, thank you.
1: New member, all right, thank you.
5: Joy Rotblatt from Studio City, Pamela Fisher from Studio City as well, Haiti Lindenlob, and Rachel Salinas. Thank you all.
1: Thank you for your support. As we also thank Pamela Abraham from NoHo, again, Hollywood, North Hollywood, I should say. We've got summer nights coming to North Hollywood this summer. Josie Kelly from Topanga, an additional gift. We've got Brandon Lombardi from Phoenix, Arizona. Thank you for your additional gift. And Marcella Moran from Laredo, Texas, an additional gift. And Marcella says, I lived in L.A. in the late 90s. Discovered back when Nick Harcourt hosted Morning Becomes Eclectic. That was right before you, right?
5: That's right.
1: Yeah, right. Yeah. I love learning about music, musicians, art, and literature. I have not discovered equal programming elsewhere.
5: Yeah.
1: Not in Laredo and not anywhere else,
5: it's,
1: apparently, here in Los Angeles.
5: It's good stuff. You know,
1: yeah.
5: So if you hear us, if you agree, if you believe, if you value KCRW and everything it offers to your life, day in, day out, now is the time for you to make that connection of support. You know, 70% of our operating budget comes from individuals like yourself. You make all of this happen. So don't underestimate the difference that your donation can make right now. 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
1: The line used to be, Jason, we would say, you know, because they'd be like, oh, you're funded by the government. No, we're not.
5: No.
1: Number one. And it used to be, you know, it's just a tiny percentage. It's a small percentage of the money that comes in. Now it's zero. Now it's nothing. We get nothing from the government, nothing from the federal government. And we are here for you thanks to the support of so many thousands of people who are the foundation on which KCRW is built. We'd love for you to be a part of that as well. If it's important to you, kcrw.com/give. 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It's 5:36.
12: 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I'm Scott Detrow.
13: And I'm Juana Summers. North Carolina is an important swing state for this fall's midterms. And last night, 12 swing voters from that state gathered for a focus group to talk politics. NPR's senior political correspondent Mara Liasson watched it, and she's here now to tell us about it. Hi there.
14: Hi there.
13: So, Mara, I know that you've been observing these focus groups every month. It's part of a partnership that NPR has with the market research companies Engageus and Sago. But let's talk about what happened last night. What struck you specifically about the voters that you saw?
14: What struck me was how sticky support is for President Trump and Republicans. These were 12 voters who voted for Trump in 24 after voting for Biden in 2020. And this focus group, like all focus groups, is not statistically significant, but it does help illustrate what we're seeing in polling. We know Trump's overall numbers are way down, but his voters in these groups are largely sticking with him and his party. This group was more Republican-leaning than some of the other focus groups we've had. It was from North Carolina, a redder swing state. And these voters were critical of the president, divided over his job approval, but very reluctant to move away from Republicans.
13: All right, let's dig into the specifics here. What did you hear from these voters?
14: They're unhappy with the economy. They're unhappy with the war in Iran. They don't like the White House ballroom. They say Trump is generally out of touch with their economic concerns. Voters in these groups are only identified by first names. So here is Vicky, a self-described independent.
15: He's always been out of touch with our economics, but because he's laser focused on just the war, he's mm-hmm. not thinking that $100 in groceries only gets me two bags of food.
14: So another voter pointed to Trump's wealth as the reason he's out of touch. Another one mentioned his age. But this is the key. Very few of these voters said they would vote for a Democrat this fall specifically to counter Trump or check Trump.
16: Okay, and I find that interesting because we're hearing a lot of unhappiness with President Trump, but doesn't sound like a lot of warmth or appetite for Democrats either. What does that tell you?
14: It tells me that Democrats have a big brand problem. Voters have very harsh words for the Democratic Party. Here's a sample from last night. Voters were asked to use just a word or phrase to describe Democrats.
17: Confused.
18: Doesn't play well with others.
19: Lost and floundering.
14: And this makes a bigger point about the midterms. The universe of truly swingy voters is pretty small, and it's very hard to get Republicans to flip. We know from past midterms that over 95% of Democratic-leaning voters vote for Democratic candidates, and over 95% of Republican-leaning voters vote for Republican candidates. So if they're going to get a durable majority, Democrats have to flip some right-leaning voters in places like North Carolina. There's just not enough independents to convince or Democrats to turn out.
16: Mara, I have to ask, was there anything that came up in this focus group that cut across party lines?
14: Yes, AI. A lot of concerns about AI job loss. The participants were played a video from a commencement address where the students booed every mention of AI. Here's how Barrett responded to it.
20: We've got an entire generation of kids that have been told since they were in third grade, learn computer science, learn how to code. You can write your own ticket in this world. And now they're graduating and it's like, never mind. We got AI now. We don't need you.
16: Mara, do you see either party taking advantage of what seems to be a broad concern?
14: No, and it is a bipartisan concern. I think it's a possible potential opening for Democrats if they can become the party that protects voters from AI job loss. This is something new, and we're going to be asking about it every month with these focus groups going forward.
16: NPR's Mara Liasson, thank you.
14: Thank you.
12: Under President Trump, the federal government has rescinded billions of dollars intended for renewable energy and projects that reduce planet warming pollution. One city worked out a way to create its own fund in order to boost its climate programs. The city is Portland, Oregon. And reporter Monica Samayoa with member station Oregon Public Broadcasting is here to tell us more. Welcome.
21: Thank you.
12: Tell me more about this program, how it works.
21: So the Portland Clean Energy Fund is a climate action fund whose goal is to reduce the city's greenhouse gas emissions. And beyond that, the fund is intentionally steering money towards helping people of color, helping low-income residents and people with disabilities. In recent years, Portlanders have been through a lot in terms of extreme weather, from consistent wildfire smoke that's choked skies to ice storms that's caused power outages to a heat dome that lingered in the region for more than a week, causing dozens of heat-related deaths.
12: How does the city pay for all of this?
21: So it generates money through a 1% retail sales tax on large corporations in the city. So think of Target, Walmart, REI, all those big box stores are taxed and that money goes into the fund. So far, it's estimated to generate $200 million a year, tripling the amount organizers originally estimated.
12: These seem like admirable goals, but they're also complicated goals and hard goals to enact just on the local level, right? So walk me through how this fund exactly works, how it helps people prepare for climate change like heat waves and wildfires.
21: Yeah, so about half the money goes toward developing more renewable energy and helping people improve energy efficiency to save money at home. And that includes things like building community solar projects, distributing e-bikes, and installing free air conditioning units in households that couldn't otherwise afford them. And together, these make the biggest impact on reducing emissions. Other funding goes toward job training, like solar panel installers, while other programs focus on increasing tree canopy to help cool down areas during those really hot summer days.
12: This is a lot of tax money to go toward this program. So what are some of the ways that officials in Portland are measuring whether or not it's working?
21: So far, the first three rounds of grants have helped reduce emissions. The city estimates the reduction is equivalent of removing about 6,000 gas-powered vehicles from the road for 1 year, and that number is projected to increase as more projects get underway. Barrasso says historically, only wealthy and often white communities were able to take advantage of available state and federal rebates or could afford to update their homes, and the fund helps remove those barriers.
12: We mentioned at the top that this is something the federal government has really walked away from. So I'm curious, are other cities taking similar steps like Portland is?
21: Yeah, other cities have looked at what Portland is doing and have tried to tailor a similar fund that works for them. I spoke with city planners from Ann Arbor, Michigan, and Denver, and they've considered other ways to generate climate funds, like increasing property taxes or sales tax. Amrutha Norisarma, who is with the Harvard Chan School of Public Health, says she's starting to see more communities interested in creating a similar type of fund, but not every town or city could create a 1% retail tax, she says, or towns might not want to increase their property taxes.
0: That's another thing that makes the Portland fund a little bit unique, is that because of the structure and the mechanism, it's very well funded.
21: Norisarma says involving community input early on and listening to their needs is essential for a successful fund.
12: That is reporter Monica Samayoa with Oregon Public Broadcast. Thank you so much.
21: Thank you.
12: Climate Solutions Week continues tomorrow on Morning Edition. 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

0: About a quarter to six at 89.9 KCRW. Thanks for being here during our spring fundraiser on the last day of our spring fundraiser at kcrw.com/give. And in just about 15 minutes, we have Marketplace for you. Enrollment for health care under the Affordable Care Act is on the decline. Many who initially signed up for Marketplace insurance this year have stopped paying their premiums, likely because they're almost 60% higher than they were last year. What the drop in enrollment could mean for everyone's health care costs. Of course, the subsidies have gone away because of Congress. And we're going to hear more about it coming up on All Things, on Marketplace, after All Things Considered, right here on KCRW. In the meantime, Steve Chiotakis, Jason Bentley.
1: Yes, sir.
0: I'm asking for your support. And again, you've got thank yous and we've got things to tell and stories to tell about what's going on here in public radio and why it's so important for you to get involved.
1: Of course. And these music beds are just giving me life. Loving it. We heard Mazzy Star moments ago. Excellent.
0: Who's this? Is this a... No. Jerami?
1: It's funky, whatever it is.
0: Yeah,
1: I like
0: it. Yeah,
1: it's
0: very nice. Okay.
1: So, hey, here's what's happening. We're raising the money for your public radio station that you value every single day for an array of reasons. It could be the news. 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
0: What does it mean to you in your life? 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We can only, you know, the one thing that we can do is come to you a couple, three times a year and say, look, we're asking for your support so we can fund the things that you enjoy, that you like, that you rely on, that you're informed by, that you're given joy from, all of those things that we've done in the past. And know that without you, we're unable to do those things because you make up, individual giving makes up 70% of the income that we get at the radio station. So whatever it is you can afford, if we can nudge you just a little bit this time on the last day of the fund drive, kcrw.com/give, I promise we'll be done here in just a few minutes. Within 45 minutes, we'll be, Jason and I will be gone,
1: hey,
0: right? We'll be
1: just
0: up on our nerd trip.
1: We're loving the nerd candy in Steve's secret stash here in the studio. We've been dipping.
0: It's a secret.
1: So, hey, give us a little extra if you can in the final day, in the final minutes to support what we do here at KCRW. Steve, there's something that we've called a driveway moment.
0: Oh, yeah.
1: Which is when you're captivated, you've reached your destination, but you can't get out of the car because you're glued to the radio. And it's a real thing. Have you ever cried in your car listening to KCRW?
0: Yeah.
1: Be honest.
0: No, I have. Of course I have.
1: No, it happens.
0: Yeah.
1: That is the power of this connection and the type of reporting, or it could be music, it could be just a moment that overwhelms you. It happens with KCRW. So hey, cheer us over the finish line on the final day of the spring fundraiser with your support. And if you can, give a little extra. $100 a month makes you a VIP, and you are invited to special exclusive performances right here at KCRW with your favorite artists.
0: Can
1: so
0: I
1: do that? Yeah.
0: Can I tell, may I tell
1: no,
0: a story?
1: Please, go right
0: before
1: ahead.
0: We get to back to the news here at KCRW. When I first moved to LA in, when was it? 2008. Sometime in 2008, I moved here and I would listen. I worked at Marketplace and I worked the overnight shift doing Marketplace Morning Report. I was the host of Marketplace Morning Report, and I would leave at about 9:30 in the morning from downtown LA. I lived in Santa Monica, and I would drive home. There are many things to listen to on the radio, but I chose you. KCRW, listening to Morning Becomes Eclectic with Jason Bentley.
1: Yeah.
0: And I'm going back to my Shazam right now, and I'm looking from 2009, 2008, and I'm looking at some of the things that you have played, because I would Shazam the crap out of a lot of things that you were playing on MBE.
1: Yeah, well, I mean, that type
0: that's a
1: of,
0: driveway moment. That's a drive moment.
1: That's the power of this radio station. The fact that we allow our DJs to play what they're feeling, what they're interested in, what they love, it's a rarity, especially in today's world of algorithms that serve it up to you. Just don't do that. It's real people. It's the human touch. 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
2: 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I'm Juana Summers.
3: And I'm Scott Detrow. The finale of Survivor's 50th season is on tonight. Since 2000, CBS has been dropping castaways off in remote locations so they can fight over rice and vote each other out. And one NPR critic and major Survivor fan has used this momentous occasion to do something quite remarkable, to rewatch every single season and rank them. Stephen Thompson, that fits into the outlast part of the Survivor motto. Wow. How are you feeling?
4: I am feeling, look, I love Survivor. I'm ready to watch something else on TV.
3: So let's start with the end. Let's talk about season 50 first. The finale's on tonight. How is the season stacked up?
4: Well, it's been a very mixed bag because the producers, you know, for the 50th season really wanted to throw in a lot of bells and whistles, kind of an overstuffed cast, lots of twists. And I think they went a little too heavy on those twists. But at the same time, I think a good and fun and lively season has broken out, even if my personal favorite,

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1: When it first started out, I think for a lot of people, it was a lot more about, you know, who can survive most effectively in the wilderness. And now it is much more about kind of managing threat level. And sometimes, you know, in all-star seasons, pre-existing relationships come into play. And so the game has become a lot more complex and I think more satisfying. But over the course of 26 years, you see a lot of societal changes unfold as you go back and like a fool, rewatch 50 seasons of television. Mm-hmm. You really get a picture of how a lot of things in society have changed.
2: Yeah. Now, I think it's fair to say Survivor fans are pretty opinionated. You are yes. Absolutely not the first to make a season-by-season ranking list, but yours, I'm sure, is the best to you.
1: And, it is the best.
2: Why, though? Like, what to you makes a good season of the show? How are you thinking about these rankings?
1: Well, I really appreciate the way the show has evolved over the years to be a little bit less about immiseration and cruelty. For me, a great Survivor season is full of fun people who play hard, and it really boils down to that. And I think over the course of 50 seasons of the show, they've experimented with seasons that kind of focused far too extensively on like one, you know, extremely outre, you know, kind of player. Mm-hmm. I really love a season that is full of people who are in it to win it, who are playing hard, who are fun kind of narrators of the season, because so much of Survivor is dependent on the players kind of explaining their games to you. So for me, you know, I'm always looking for kind of that Goldilocks season. Do you have a bunch of people who are playing hard? Do you have a bunch of possible outcomes? And, you know, I don't really love to see people facing cruelty and bullying and general immiseration. And so my rankings are often kind of dependent on those factors.
2: Okay, so Steven, the tribe has spoken. Please, please hold up your ballot to the camera and tell us what your favorite season of Survivor is.
1: My pick for the best season of Survivor is season 20. It's Survivor Heroes versus Villains. It's an all-star season where the cast is broken up into what the show sees as good guys and what the show sees as bad guys. And I think naturally, those categories are extremely up for debate and extremely kind of fungible. But at the same time, you have a bunch of really major Survivor players battling it out and making really big, really memorable moves. And for me, that's what makes a great Survivor season.
2: That is Steven Thompson, critic on NPR Music and host of NPR's Pop Culture Happy Hour podcast, and now outed as a major Survivor fan. You can find Steven's ranking of Survivor seasons at npr.org. Steven, thanks so much. Good to talk to you.
1: Thanks so much, Scott.
3: The World Cup is about a month away, and Kansas City, Missouri, the smallest host city, is preparing for hundreds of thousands of visitors. As Savannah Holly Bates with member station KCUR reports, it is building a second transit system to get visitors and residents more interested in taking the bus.
4: I'm on my way from downtown Kansas City, where the FIFA Fan Fest will take place starting in June, to the stadium, where six World Cup matches will be played this summer. It's about a 15-minute car ride, but I'm taking public transit, which will take a lot longer. There's currently no fast public transit to the stadium where the World Cup matches will be played. Slow, infrequent buses are the norm for Kansas Cityans. But this summer, the World Cup will bring a transportation windfall, at least temporarily. That includes a direct route from downtown to the stadium where the matches will take place.
5: From the very beginning, there's been a real focus on making sure that we put our best foot forward.
4: That's Pam Kramer, the CEO of KC 2026, the city's planning group behind the World Cup. It will run its own transit system on top of the existing regional system. The extra buses will be called Connect KC 26. The plan is to carry hundreds of thousands of visitors to 15 different locations where no direct bus service currently exists. They include the FIFA Fan Festival, the airport, the stadium, and other tourist attractions. But those new routes will last for only the month of the tournament, so I'm taking the current route from downtown to the stadium.
6: Next stop, Plaza.
4: Our journey starts on Kansas City's streetcar. After about 15 minutes, it's time to transfer. The bus arrives 10 minutes behind schedule, and I step on board with my travel companion.
7: Hi, I'm Eric Bunch.
4: As both a city council member and a commissioner for the regional transit agency, Eric Bunch has been working to ensure the World Cup is a smooth ride for everyone. That includes making sure that KC20

0: 2026's new buses coordinate with the existing ones, like the one we're on.
1: The stadium is like 7 miles from downtown. And that's 7 Kansas City miles, not 7 New York miles. So it still lacks a lot of the density between here and there. And so transit options are pretty limited.
0: The issue here is frequency. This bus comes only once every 45 minutes and takes a lot of stops before it gets to the stadium, which is on the eastern edge of the city right next to a highway. With the added buses, Pam Kramer with the planning committee says she wants the World Cup transit to be a showcase for the city.
2: To make sure people from across the region participate, make sure visitors see all we have to offer is something I'm really proud of.
0: Right now, all buses are free in Kansas City, but they're reinstating fares just in time for the World Cup. So this bus trip to and from the stadium will cost $4, but a Connect KC26 direct bus will cost $15 round trip. That's more than host cities like Dallas and Philadelphia, but far less than the $100+ fans will pay for stadium transit in New York. For the non-stadium trips, there's a $50 pass in Kansas City that's valid for a month. Bunch hopes people will use it and explore public transit.
1: You know, you could buy a pass for the entire month and just explore the city. I think that's an exciting thing. So I think that there's an opportunity, but I think that we really have to be mindful and really thoughtful about how we leverage that for future planning.
0: But for now, our bus has arrived outside the stadium, about 25 minutes and 40 stops later. I'm now 50 minutes into this trip. All that's left is a 15-minute walk from the stop through the stadium's massive parking lots to its entrance. For NPR News, I'm Savannah Holly Bates in Kansas City.

0: Okay, here we are on 89.9 KCRW Santa Monica, Los Angeles, KDRW Santa Barbara, KCRI Indio, KCRU Oxnard, KCRY Mojave. Steve Chiotakis, a couple minutes before 6, Jason Bentley in the studio as well.
1: Yes.
0: And those five transmitters that I just mentioned cost money, Jason Bentley.
1: That's right. It costs a lot of money to do what we do and do it well. But with your support, we have a bright future. I know, Steve, you're not joking around because you broke out the circus
0: cookies. Yeah, circus animals.
1: Oh,
0: and, yeah. No, are you going to open those up too?
1: We got
0: everything going on.
1: I do want to thank some people who have called, including a call. Who have gone online.
0: They may have called.
1: Hey, phones are open right now. Hey, can you donate with your mobile phone? Can you go online? Yeah.
0: Oh, well, of course you can.
1: Through
0: of course
1: the app or something?
0: Safely, of course. If you're in your car, pull over.
1: Right.
0: You know, maybe you haven't left where you're leaving.
1: Sure. Okay, thanks to Nelson Lee from Santa Monica, Stephen P. Cook from New York City, also Lori Schilling from Centennial, Colorado, who is a new member.
0: Yay,
1: thank you.
0: Yay, new member.
1: Also Crystal Segura and Rachel Salinas. Thank you all for helping us out and making us a stronger and more vital radio station in your community.
0: Gary Gilger, I believe, from Phoenix. Thank you. Jeffrey Oaken from Encino, San Fernando Valley. New monthly member. Yay. We appreciate it. Lita Ahadian from Brentwood. Thank you for your support. We appreciate it. At KCRW, David Whitney, monthly member upgrade. Jennifer Rude Ramirez from Manhattan Beach, South Bay. And Irvine. We have Irvine and OC. Ali Moore with your member upgrade as well.
1: Now, Steve, if you want to become a member, is it difficult?
0: No.
1: Are there questions? Is there math involved?
0: No. Well, the math is, you know, how much can I afford, right? You have to balance your... I don't even think we balance our checkbooks anymore, right?
1: Is there a paywall for KCRW?
0: No.
1: No,
0: there isn't.
1: There's no barrier to entry. Welcome to this community. All you have to do is go to kcrw.com/give.
0: That's right. Speaking of money, let's get an update on the global economy from Marketplace. And here's the bell.
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3: In Los Angeles, I'm Kai Rizdahl. It is Wednesday today, the 20th of May. Good as it always is to have you along, everybody. If you have, like most normal people in this economy, not been paying a whole lot of attention to the bond market, I get it. Totally. But give me a couple of minutes here to bring you up to speed. The yield on the 30-year U.S. Treasury bond, yields, of course, the interest the government has to pay, hit almost 5.2% this week, as high as the long bond has been since 2007. That is news in and of itself. But if you pull back a little bit, you will see the United States is not alone. Bond yields in Germany, in the UK, and in Japan are at multi-year highs as the war and the ensuing energy shock and inflation continue to ripple through the global economy. There is a lot going on here. So we've called Nicole Servi. She's an economist at Wells Fargo. Nicole, thanks for coming on. Good to have you back.
4: Thanks for having me.
3: This is not a solely American phenomenon. I talked about the 30-year up in the introduction. But things are happening globally. And I want to start with what happens when rates go up like this, yields, like on the whole planet?
4: Yeah. So if you're an investor looking for yield, that's a great thing. But if you are a government trying to issue debt, not so great of a thing.
3: Yeah, say more. I mean, money is more expensive, basically, right?
4: Yes. And so when we were talking about sovereign bond yields, what we're essentially talking about is the cost of borrowing. And so with the cost of borrowing going up across the globe, if you're issuing debt, it's just going to be more and more expensive to do that. And this comes at a time where no matter what advanced economy you're looking at, the fiscal outlook is daunting because of a variety of factors. And if I need to issue more debt, my interest expense is only going to go up exponentially if the cost of that debt is also rising.
3: I saw a great line in a newsletter, I think yesterday, and I would credit it if I could remember. But the quote which I wrote down is, "Too much debt, too little fiscal discipline, and no appetite for fixing either." What do you think?
4: I think that's generally right, but I also think it depends on the country you're talking about. You have some countries across the globe that are, let's say, more into fiscal austerity and more willing to take on that fight than others. For instance, even if you look in the Eurozone, the fiscal outlook for, let's say, France and Belgium, their leverage ratios, they're projected to continue to rise. But if you look at a pace like Spain or Italy, they've actually already gone through some pretty tough corrections in this regard, and they're actually making progress towards lowering their debt burdens. And so it depends on the country that you're looking at. But in general, I think that is a true statement.
3: Can you help me understand why this seems to be sort of in the last, couple of weeks-ish, yields seem to have gotten a whole lot of attention because they've been going up so much. And I guess my question is, you know, the energy shock's been going on for, let's see, February, March, April, May. I mean, it's going on 3 months now, and the bond markets are paying attention now.
4: Yeah, so I think some of that has to do with just bond markets were kind of waiting to see the duration of this energy price shock. So initially, you're going to get a shock, and we've seen that already in crude oil and gasoline. But let's say that this conflict magically ended 4 weeks in, then that shock would have truly been transitory in nature. Mm. That scary word, transitory.
3: I was just going to say, gutsy move, man. Gutsy move.
4: Gutsy move. I try not to say it too often. But what we've seen is this conflict hasn't proven to be transitory, right? It's actually stuck around. And so what that means is that inflation is just going to be all that more persistent. You're going to see higher transportation costs bleed into other areas of your economy, like food, like other goods, retail, things like that. And so now you're seeing that the bond market is reacting to that. We're not just going to get a blip in inflation. It looks like the overall path of inflation is going to be a little bit higher.
3: There is a growth risk here too, yes?
4: Yes, particularly for economies that are really reliant on imported oil. I would say the United States in particular is not in that situation, but many economies across the globe are.
3: All right, bring it home for me. There is a mythical person in Ottumwa, Iowa, who I always have in mind when I ask this question, and you're the lucky winner today on this question. If I am going about my daily life in Ottumwa, Iowa, why does this matter for me?
4: Yeah, this matters for you, I think, in particular, going back to what we're talking about, just not even the inflation, so your prices are going to be rising, but the fiscal situation of the U.S. government. If you think about, again, rising interest costs, that's just going to make our interest expenses rise even more. And if you look at the share or the composition of the federal budget right now, we're actually spending more on just interest expenses, financing costs, than we are on national defense. And so the more that we have this growth in interest expenses, the less the U.S. government can afford to spend on particularly discretionary categories. So think about education, other infrastructure, things like that. And so that is how you bring it home here, is you want to have your fiscal situation under control so that you can continue, the government can continue to support those critical areas of the economy.
3: Nicole Servi, she's at Wells Fargo. Nicole, thanks a lot. I appreciate your time.
4: Thanks for having me.
3: I said yesterday the average rate on a 30-year fixed mortgage is up at 6.75%. Well, now you know why. On Wall Street today, bond traders are one thing. Stock traders are a whole different animal. Never met a, yes, we're really close to a peace deal rumor that they didn't like. Let's do the numbers. Dow Industrial's up 645 points today, 1.3%, 50,009. The NASDAQ climbed 399 points, about 1.5%, 26,270. The S&P 500 added 79 points, 1.1%, 7,432 there. First Energy operates across several mid-Atlantic and Midwestern states, up 0.8%. Portland General Electric, that's Oregon, not Maine, up 0.9%. American Electric Power, with customers in 11 states, was essentially flat. Bond prices, well, thanks for asking. They rose, yield on the 10-year T-note down 4.57%. 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
0: 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Steve Chiatakis. Well, we know that. I mean,
1: the
0: I can say that
1: open.
0: Number.
1: The phones are open.
0: Of course they are. 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And someone will answer and take your donation. 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
1: I really love hearing those listener testimonials because it just really drives it home. But they're a smart bunch.
0: Yeah.
1: This is a smart audience. And I love Marketplace. This audience is the financially literate. These are the financially savvy. So you guys know a good investment when you see one. And that is KCRW because you're investing in yourself, if you really think about it, the things that we bring to your life daily. 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
0: Jace, give.
1: How about join? How about just give the phone number?
0: Just go to the website. It'll be right there in a big icon at the top of the page that says donate and just hit that. Click that.
1: I need more nerds, please.
0: No, you're fine. Do you need them here?
1: Don't open the cookies.
0: All right, fine. Let me tell you something, because we have a bit of... All right, are you ready for this?
1: Yes.
0: We have a bit of a challenge, because, all right, we are in the final throes of the thing that we're doing, this pledge drive. Today's the last day. We're going until midnight tonight, but you and I are leaving in about 20 minutes or so. Mm-hmm. So, Jason Bentley, here we are. I have spoken to Alexandra Castle, okay, from our fundraising team, and she has informed us that we've made about $15,000 since 3 o'clock this afternoon.
1: Okay.
0: That's a good... figure.
1: That's good.
0: Okay.
1: Is that not good enough? No,
0: not to me.
1: Okay.
0: So what I'm thinking is maybe between now and 6:30 we can top $20,000.
1: Done. Let's do it.
0: How much did MBE make this morning? Do you know? Can you tell us? Are we being that
1: competitive? Can we check the numbers?
0: Is that puny? Should we not do that?
1: I like that rivalry.
0: Okay, we're not. You do?
1: Yeah. Let's go. Let's go. Hey, listen. No matter how much you give, you're making our day and the last day of the spring fundraiser. So, cheer us over the finish line.
0: 20K.
1: Okay. Yeah, we're gonna do it. 20K. We need your help. So, call friends, rally neighbors.
0: You have your phone.
1: I do.
0: Pick up the phone, Bentley. Come on.
1: Do it now. Get everyone you know to join KCRW. The benefits are infinite. Just knowing that great radio, you are sustaining it in your community. This is public radio. It's your station. So make that connection at kcrw.com/give.
0: Give.
1: Give.
0: Yes.
1: Thank
0: give.
1: You.
0: Give. Give. please. And again, this isn't about the competition's fun and it's cutesy and all that stuff. And we'd love to make 20,000, but and that's we're being totally honest. If we can get 20,000 by the time we leave in about 18 minutes, that would be fantabulous. That would be amazing. We would love you. The thing about it is, how much does this radio station mean in your life? What value does it have in your life? Is it worth $100 a month? Is it worth maybe $250 a month? Maybe it's worth a one-time donation of $250. Whatever it is, know that the challenge now is that it will be doubled thanks to our friends, of course, who are here and giving us all that special money, our KCRW board member, Joel McEwen. Joel McEwen and Sherry McEwen, who have given this $50,000 match. And that means whatever you give right now is doubled.
1: You know, something that I really appreciate is the local coverage of LA stories, and especially with the mayoral and governor races coming up. Just sort of the details of that, the actual impact on the street level is important to me, and that's the kind of reporting that you do.
0: It's the kind of reporting we do. I know Press Play is talking to a lot of the mayoral candidates as well, trying to get, you know, secure as many as possible, and they're trying to give you an idea of exactly what it is, you know, that's on the agenda, because there's so much. Yeah, there's a lot of minutia, right? And noise.
1: Yeah.
0: And so people aren't, it's not really getting through. And we're just a couple of weeks away. A week from this Tuesday.
1: Yes.
0: Is our June primary. And so it's very important that people have the information they need so they can make an informed choice.
1: Yeah.
0: And we're doing that here at KCRW.
1: So show some appreciation for that local coverage. 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KCRW.com/give.
0: $20,000 between now and 6:30. 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And we can get there with your help right now. 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What does it mean to you? 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Does having this service, this source of information for you every day, does that mean something to you? If going online and you see on Facebook, you know, people share a lot of things, and again, I'm not criticizing anybody, because a lot of things you see online you think are true and they're not. And so what happens is a lot of lies spread because someone can go online and say, this happened, I believe this happened, or this happened, and then they say it with a great deal of authority, and then you feel like that person is trustworthy, and you have no idea who this person is. You know what we do, Jason Bentley, and you've seen it because you've worked here. We call, and we check, and we double-check, and we triple-check, and we go through it with a fine-tooth comb, and we make sure that everything is accurate before it goes out. And that is something that a lot of people, especially online, do not do.
1: Yeah. I mean, we crave in this day and age the human connection, the human story, the human perspective. That authenticity is so important, more important than ever. So if that's something you appreciate about what our DJs do with music every day, night, weekends, if you just love the kind of storytelling that a DJ can do that is so unique because they're empowered to do so. And same on the news and culture side.
0: Yeah, yeah.
1: Is you're really charged, these reporters are charged with fair and balanced, just going out and finding truth. And that is so essential today. So make that connection, kcrw.com/give.
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0: Thank you for your support of Public Radio 89.9 KCRW. We'll get back to Marketplace here in just about a couple of minutes with the latest business news, the news on the global economy. You heard the really happy music. I mean, let me tell you, from working at Marketplace, we love to play the happy music, right? When I got to Marketplace in the middle of the recession, the Great Recession in 2008, it was like every day was not
1: womp, womp.
0: We had the really sad music, like the tuba sad music, like wah wah wah. You know, it was terrible. So to hear the really happy music is nice sometimes. Although, you know, who knows what tomorrow will bring.
1: Yeah. Well, let me do a quick shout to our free summer nights programs, just to pivot here for a second, of other things that we bring to you in your life. And that's a full program of, I believe, 18 different events around Southern California, all ages, all free. 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So do it now on the final day and the final minutes at kcrw.com/give.
0: You remember when we were doing those concerts? It was a series of concerts in the summer. I want to say it was the Annenberg Space for Photography.
1: Sound in Focus
0: over at Century City in between
1: course,
0: the Twin Towers.
1: Of course.
0: And that was, I mean, again, when you see, and we had thousands of people there, right? That was a lot of fun.
1: 5,000.
0: Yeah.
1: Yeah.
0: Did we have Chicano Batman there? Were they there? That I can't remember now.
1: There were so many shows.
0: We had
1: shows.
0: So many acts, yeah. And you were there, of course, DJing, which was a lot of fun. But seeing, and we had the KCRW logos all over the place, and seeing all those people who are like, yeah, this means a lot to me.
1: Yeah. I mean, I would always love to stand at gates and watch everyone, the families, come find their spot and put a blanket down.
0: Oh,
1: and
0: man.
1: It just was significant to me because I was part of the creative process all the way through to here we are, the day of show. And I just loved it. But, you know, it's just one of the things over the years, whether it's our masquerade ball that we did for years.
0: For years.
1: It's just about community, culture, connection. So you guys get it. And you're listening to us now. I know you get it. So just help us out now on the final day. We're trying to meet our goal for this day. The match is 50 grand. We're going to get there. So make that connection now. KCRW.com/give.
0: 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Now give, please. 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
3: This is Marketplace. I'm Kai Rizdahl. This news from the energy sector now, utility bills to be precise. It has been a rough couple of years for ratepayers, as most no doubt know firsthand, and it is not about to get better. New data from the energy nonprofit Powerlines and Ipsos says nationwide utilities requested almost $9.5 billion in rate increases in the first quarter of this year. That's after they asked for $31 billion in rate hikes in all of 2025, which was more than double of the year before that. Now, yes, data centers are part of that, but they are not all of that. Marketplace's Kaylee Wells breaks it down.
15: The price hikes have been huge because basically a bunch of different problems are converging at once. Tom Bullock leads the Citizens Utility Board in Ohio, one of the states with the steepest increases.
16: Data centers are kind of the first boulder rolling down the hill, triggering a broader rock slide.
15: Bullock also blamed delays for permits and equipment, skilled labor shortages, and policies that favor older coal-burning facilities.
16: There are White House orders forcing aging power plants held together by duct tape to remain open, even when their own owners want to close them to stop losing money.
15: Then there's the list of unavoidable costs. That one comes courtesy of Michael Levy with Baringa Management Consulting.
17: The grid was largely built in the 60s and the 70s, and these assets are just coming towards the end of their useful life.
15: The hikes cover fixing and upgrading aging equipment and broken equipment, which Levy says is a more common problem now thanks to climate change.
17: Hurricanes, wildfires, storms. And if you think about like the frequency and severity of those getting worse over time, then that obviously drives the need for investment to be even greater.
15: You've also got geopolitical pressures too. Prices went up after the war in Ukraine disrupted the global fuel supply, says Charles Hua, who leads Powerlines, which put together the report. Same problem happening now with the war in Iran.
18: And that could continue to put upward pressure on people's utility bills going forward.
15: Qua says all the metrics that Power Lines measures say the utility bills are going to keep going up, at least for now. I'm Kaylee Wells for Marketplace.
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3: This final note on the way out today. Back up to the top we go. One last observation from Nicole Servi at Wells Fargo.
4: A lot of central banks care about inflation, and so that means that they're going to be more hawkish in their interest rate setting.
3: Speaking of which, the minutes of the most recent meeting of the Federal Reserve came out today. Here with the money quote, a majority of participants highlighted that some policy firming would likely become appropriate if inflation were to continue to run persistently above 2%, end of quote. Policy firming, of course, means raising interest rates. The most recent headline reading we had on PCE, 3.5%, 3.5%. Also, and not for nothing, Kevin Warsh takes over on Friday. Our media production team includes Brian Allison, John Fokey, Montana Johnson, Drew Jostan, Gary O'Keefe, and Charlton Thorpe. Alex Simpson is the manager of media production. And I'm Kai Rizdal. We will see you tomorrow, everybody.

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1: We're definitely living in some precarious times, I would say.
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10: That's right. 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
9: I'm not playing.
10: Stop
9: Look,
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9: We have this $20,000 goal between now.
10: Do I have to open up the bag of
9: Well, you've
10: animal
9: opened
10: crackers.
9: So many candies here in the studio, which is fine.
10: Thanks for the nerd candies.
9: We are all sugared
10: show.
9: Up right now and ready to go.
10: It's been a lot of fun. Thank you for having me.
9: It's my pleasure. Seriously, I'm not sure even when you were doing Morning Becomes Eclectic that you and
10: I
9: actually were on the radio pitching and
10: we
9: and
10: might
9: doing
10: have found
9: this.
10: A thing.
9: Maybe.
10: All right.
9: Maybe.
10: Hey, so we got to bring it home. This is for all the marbles. It's always an uphill battle, but together we stand strong. KCRW.com/give.
9: 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We'll be here. 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And again, the important thing is that we have this challenge on the table right now, thanks to our board member, KCRW board member Joel McEwen and Sherry McEwen, who have thrown in $50,000.
10: Right.
9: So when we hit $50,000, your donation is matched.
10: Matched, which we need to happen. We need your dollar to go extra far. So pitch in what you can. Consider the KCRW t-shirts that we have. A whole new season of KCRW fashion. Go online, check it out. You're looking at it right now, Steve. What do you think?
9: We went to Paris and we did the runway and we were no, it wasn't. Miranda Priestley was there. No. This is a logo, Jason, that you probably remember. I would say this goes back to the Ruth
10: that
9: Seymour
10: is,
9: days.
10: That's very
9: right?
10: old school.
9: Yeah, we're talking 1990s.
10: I have a bumper sticker that I've saved.
9: I've seen a bumper sticker of that, yeah. And I want to say we had that logo in the basement back in the 90s.
10: I love the retro look because it recognizes our roots together. We've grown up together here at KCRW. I have, you have. Together, we stand strong against all odds. And so let's come together right now on the final day, the final few minutes that I'm with you, Steve, to get your support at kcrw.com/give.
9: And we're shooting for 20,000. We are $2,000 shy at this point between now and 6:30. We've got Today Explained coming up next, so we'll get to it in just a moment, but now is the time to do it. 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
9: What do you get? 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Do you hear something with Novena Carmel? 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
0: Live from NPR News in Culver City, California, I'm Dwayne Brown. An Israeli airstrike on a house in southern Lebanon killed 14 people, including 6 children and 4 women. NPR's Jane Arraf went to the site of the airstrike.
11: Wednesday morning, the day after the attack, first responders were still using excavators, removing rubble to dig with their hands for enough body parts to identify the dead. All but 2 of the people killed were from an extended family, the youngest a 1.5-year-old child, relatives said. The blast completely collapsed the building in the small village near Tyre. Despite a ceasefire between Israel and Lebanon, Israeli forces have occupied southern Lebanon and are launching waves of attacks they say are aimed at the militant group Hezbollah. Local officials said 2 of those killed in the attack on the house were Syrian, including a child. Jane Arraf, NPR News, Deir Anun al-Nahr, Lebanon.
0: On Capitol Hill, a bipartisan bill to address the housing affordability crisis passed the House today. It encourages home building across the country while banning corporate landlords from buying up large swaths of homes. But as NPR's Stephen Bisaha tells us, large-scale landlords still will be allowed to build new homes to rent.
12: This is a modified version of a Senate-passed bill that required big landlords sell off any newly built rental homes after 7 years. That got significant pushback from the housing industry, which argued it would lead to fewer homes getting built. The House stripped out that rule. The bill now heads back to the Senate to consider.
0: And both parties are eager to show they're taking action ahead of the midterm elections this fall. A U.S. housing shortage has driven the average cost of a home to $400,000, well above what many Americans can afford. Stocks rallied on Wall Street today. You're listening to NPR News. Portland, Oregon's billion-dollar climate action fund is expected to hit a milestone this year, delivering 25,000 free portable air conditioners to the city's most vulnerable residents. From Oregon Public Broadcasting, Monica Samayoa reports.
13: The Cooling Portland program was created after the region endured a deadly heat wave in 2021. Nearly 70 people died. Many of them were found home alone with no air conditioning. The program is funded by the Portland Clean Energy Fund, a 1% retail tax on large retailers. The fund's Sam Barrasso says Cooling Portland's success is thanks to the partnerships with local organizations.
14: We worked with a range of community partners to distribute our portable heat pump cooling units and do so in a way that met folks where they're at.
13: Barrasso says the Clean Energy Fund will now focus on more permanent solutions like installing heat pumps. For NPR News, I'm Monica Samayoa in Portland, Oregon.
0: Well, here in Southern California, firefighters continue to battle the Sandy Fire, a stubborn wildfire in Simi Valley that's been burning for several days now under hot, windy, dry conditions. Many areas of L.A. smell like a campfire at times. As the smoke continues to move eastward, firefighters are making progress with 15% containment after one home was burned earlier this week. This is NPR News.
15: Hey, hello, hi. I'm Chappelle Lacey at the world-famous Comedy Store. And right now, I'm asking you to support KCRW because You can protect human-powered content rather than AI. Bro, that stuff whack, bro. AI couldn't do this right now. This isn't AI, this is full on me, Chappelle Lacey. You know what AI can't do? It can't donate. So I want you guys to donate now at kcrw.com/give. 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
17: I'll turn you into a damn owl, homie.
18: I'm Mia Sato. I'm a senior tech reporter at The Verge.
19: How would you describe what you and I just scrolled through on Instagram?
18: It's basically like the TLDRification of the entire internet, because it kind of truncates everything we make. And it all goes down to, we need a way for people to discover our content. And right now, the way to get people to discover the content is to make clips of it, no matter what it is. Think about the politics videos you see, Trump giving a speech that Aaron Rupar is posting.
20: Nothing bad can happen. It can only good happen.
18: Or like sports highlights from the game the night before.
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22: I said, Cooper, what cologne do you wear?
23: When you say bitch.
24: I don't think so, honey. People who skip the museum gift shop.
25: Oh.
18: A major reason that happened was because they needed something to put on TikTok, right? Mm. To put on Reels, to put on YouTube Shorts.
19: Yeah. What made you want to write about this now? Because it doesn't feel necessarily new.
18: The reason I felt like we needed to have a conversation about it is because of Clavicular.
26: Clavicular is a young man. He's in his 20s. He started posting on the internet as a teenager, around when he was about 15 years old, on these looks maxing forums, which are forums that are dedicated to making yourself as aesthetically perfect as humanly possible. Body modification.
19: Oh no, sorry. That guy?
18: I'm sorry. But it really is a great example to explain what's going on right now, because it is beyond just like, we're going to make short videos of someone doing something. Clavicular is really a great example where sort of the point of his online existence is clips rather than the full live streams, because so many more people are seeing the clips and actually watching the streams. They know him through these like disembodied short videos of this other thing that exists, but nobody, relatively nobody, is seeing.
27: Is he dead?
28: I don't know.
27: Hopefully.
29: And what this is doing is this is creating microfractures. And according to Wolf's Law, the bone is going to grow back stronger.
18: You have this person who comes from obscurity into getting like a 60 Minutes interview.
29: I mean, that's quite literally the worst sequence of questions I think I've ever heard.
18: I kind of, you know, wanted to take this one example to illustrate a larger point about the nature of content on the internet and how people are working to go viral.
19: Is there a difference between, like, I don't know, the podcast clips that we talked about at the top of the show and like what Clavicular is doing?
18: Yes, absolutely. Clavicular is basically like the industrialized version of, you know, a podcast that is just posting its own clips organically. Because the difference is that there's an ecosystem under it that is paid. For like the month between March and April, I believe, there were like something like 1,600 clippers working on his behalf.
19: Oh my gosh.
18: Generating tens of thousands of videos, billions of views, and all of that is paid. People are paid to post this content and paid based on how many views the clips get. And so it is completely like a scale game. It's 100% like trying to take advantage of the algorithms of social platforms and these sort of anonymous, pseudo-anonymous accounts are profiting based on, you know, how much these clips are showing up on all of our feeds.
19: How much money is there to be made here?
18: For my story, I spoke with one founder of a clipping farm, and he said on average, a farm, and I'm very comfortable calling it a farm. He oversees like 62,000 clippers on his platform. Some people are making tens of thousands of dollars a month, he wow. claims. The average, I think he said, was around $3,000 a month. So, I mean, it's not nothing. Is it enough to have like a full, like support a family? Can you support a family on clips? Maybe not, but brands are paying companies like this clipping platform to basically say, here's 10 grand, make us go viral.
19: What kinds of companies are paying for this service, or is it just all of them?
18: I was kind of surprised by how many like household names were using this type of service. RuPaul's Drag Race.
1: Peppermint. You need one.
18: There were clip campaigns for AI companies like Perplexity.
2: Ooh, look how it generates.
3: I like that.
18: Dan Bongino, former second in command at the FBI, who has now gone back to being a full-time podcaster.
4: We can fight back or we can get dead.
18: I found clipping campaigns that appeared to be for Call of Duty, the video game. Political candidates, which really gets weird.
5: My new job for the next 18 months, probably longer, is I have to be a social media influencer.
18: So it really spans, you know, different industries. There's definitely a variety.
19: I mean, we've been talking about the sort of mechanics of clipping, but then for the experience that we're having, I wonder, you know, when I'm scrolling through, say, Twitter, I know when something is being put in front of me that's an ad because it'll say ad, but I don't know when I'm seeing something organically or when I'm seeing something that's been paid to be elevated into my feed. And I imagine it's the same on Instagram or TikTok, that you're seeing things that have been sort of pushed upon you alongside things that maybe have organically entered into your feed.
18: Yeah, and I think one of the things that clippers do is they make content that looks like it could blend in with organic content. So like one rule of thumb that I like to share is you can probably picture it now. You're scrolling and you see a clip of the Joe Rogan podcast. The background is black, and on the black background, there will be a caption that's like, I can't believe bro said that.
19: Mm-hmm.
18: Shocked emoji. You know what I mean?
19: I've seen that before and then watched the video and then nothing shocking is said. And I'm just like, I hate the internet.
18: There's a really good chance that you were seeing paid clips. One of the campaigns that I found was promoting Perplexity via Joe Rogan's podcast, because Perplexity is a sponsor of the podcast. And so these clippers were hired to pump out a bunch of clips of Joe Rogan talking about Perplexity. And it would be hard, unless you checked the hashtags, to see that it was a paid piece of content. Because buried in the hashtags, it says powered by Perplexity, hashtag sponsored. And even that is like a better example of a disclosure. A lot of this content has zero disclosure whatsoever. You would have no way of knowing if the account was paid to post it or not, including, like I mentioned, I had found some political candidates hiring clippers. There was a candidate in Florida, a GOP congressional candidate, who was running a clipping campaign with zero disclosure, which is, from my understanding, against the law. So, yeah, it is really the Wild West, because a lot of these companies are not disclosing that they're paying these accounts.
19: Can I read you the most depressing pair of sentences in your piece that you wrote,
18: please,
19: that I sent to many people to be like, how depressing is this?
18: Yes, please.
19: But over-indexing on the clipped version means eventually the full-length content is a means to an end. If clips really are the present and future of media and reach online, one begins to wonder what justifies making the unclipped complete content in the first place.
18: That is really sad.
19: Yeah, I'm whoever sorry. Wrote that.
18: That's crazy.
19: It is so brutal, because some of these things that are being clipped are like artful.
18: Yeah. I will say, like, I wrote those really depressing sentences because I feel this. You know, like, I'm a features writer. I write long things that are thousands of words long and are often behind a paywall. I make clips of my stories. I do the short form video thing. I talk in front of my phone and explain my stories to audiences. And I know that very, very few people who watch that video will actually go and seek out my story and read it.
19: I wonder if you think, from having written this piece on the clippening, as you call it, if this is just our moment or if this is our forever.
18: For me, it's really hard to see an exit from vertical video because it is so not just ascendant, but like dominant right now. At the same time, I don't think anyone should completely put their trust into like the TikTok algorithm or the Instagram Reels algorithm, because you don't want to put your trust into a tech platform that can change things on a dime and you will have no control over it. I think the balance is like, if you are someone who wants new people to find out about your show or your story or whatever, you maybe need to be on short form video. But how do you make it so the sad sentences that I wrote in my story do not become the reality, where the clips are the justification rather than like creating the longer version, the real art or the real journalism or whatever? How do you avoid that as much as possible?
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7: California wines beat out French wines in the Judgment of Paris 50 years ago. On the docket for Press Play this evening, how that blind competition put California wines on the map, changed the industry, and is still affecting California's wine industry today. Plus, Madeline Brown will also be speaking with the author of a new book about how water and movies intertwined into the creation myth of Los Angeles. Stick around. Those stories and conversations are just around the corner, starting at top of the hour, following headline news from NPR. 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
10: I don't deserve this. 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
11: Today Explained.
19: Have you heard of the band Geese? They've been around for a while, but they got really big last year, and people started to believe their big moment was a psyop, that people were constantly seeing clips of Geese in their feeds because the band was an industry plant. It turns out there was something to that conspiracy theory. Spencer Kornhaber from The Atlantic is here to explain.
12: So basically, this marketing firm, Chaotic Good, they started talking in interviews about how good they were at their jobs.
16: We are looking for like underpriced, efficient places to put your songs where we think your audience will be.
12: And their jobs, as they described it, was basically to create the impression that a band is more popular on social media than they maybe really are.
16: We use the term trend simulation, which I think is useful. Who are important people in certain genres? Like, what are the niches? Why did this happen? And so then we have a song that isn't naturally going viral. We apply that to it. And so we say we're kind of simulating a trend.
12: And the methods for that include operating a bunch of quote-unquote ghost accounts that they can activate to show you happy fans raving about music or to post memes and have a certain artist's music in the background. They can swarm comment sections and sort of change the narrative about what people are saying about an album.
0: The song saved my life. Best drummer of all time. These guys are so underrated.
11: Screaming, crying, throwing up.
12: They can make it seem like the internet is all raving about an SNL performance or a concert all at once. And the guys who founded this firm gave an interview to Billboard where they're talking about this really casually. Like, this is just like, you know, everyday business, and they're pretty good at it.
16: If you were building a new account, which we do many times a day, you would never post non-trending audios. It's worst practices, but artists have to. And so we view our job as kind of pushing against that and helping them.
12: But to a lot of people in the music world, this was a really scary surprise. They didn't know this was happening, or they didn't know it was happening to this extent. And then people went and looked at their client roster, and they saw all of these names of famous and less famous artists on it. And Geese was one of those names. Baby, let me
19: dance away. Now, is that allowed? Is there anything untoward about that? Is there anything illegal about that?
12: There are laws surrounding this sort of thing. They date back to the 1950s when there was the payola scandal, as it's known, when record labels were caught bribing radio DJs to play music on the radio they wouldn't otherwise play. And so since then, my understanding is that it's basically illegal to have undisclosed sponsored content where you're paid to do something, to endorse something, without actually disclosing that. Now, there's a gray area. There's a lot of gray areas around this. If you are doing something on the internet as part of your job and you put a song in the background, it's not always clear that you're being directly paid to endorse that song. And so I think that's the sort of loophole that a lot of these firms live in, where it's not actually payola by the definition of the law.
19: It's not payola because you're not explicitly saying, hi, I love Geese so much, you should listen to Geese.
12: I think that's right. You know, and a lot of these platforms like TikTok

0: KCRW sponsors include Focus Features presenting Pressure, the untold true story of D-Day. As two massive storms threaten the largest sea invasion in history, Eisenhower faces an impossible choice. Starring Brendan Fraser and Andrew Scott. In theaters May 29th.
1: Somber. Baby. Alex Warren, baby, who had the biggest song in the world last year. But also really cool indie darlings like... There's a singer, OK Lou, who makes really delicate, beautiful, intimate, weird electronic pop that I feel like just me and my friends are obsessed with.
2: Where do you think, oh baby, do you think we already know?
1: It was very surprising to see that she was on this list, too.
3: Now, while you might think an up-and-coming, challenging, electronic, bedroom artist, whatever they might be, could benefit from this kind of marketing, why does someone like Justin Bieber, who just headlined Coachella, need a firm like Chaotic Good?
1: We can only speculate, but if you think back to his Coachella performance that he just gave, what happened? He did a pretty, I would say, unusual performance. He was showing YouTube videos on stage and kind of walking around and not showing a lot of energy.
4: Wi-Fi, man, come on.
1: And immediately the internet starts to debate whether that was a flop or a really brave work of artistic genius.
5: Justin Bieber pulled off a very straightforward, very enjoyable run of songs from the new album cycle, Swag Swag 2.
6: And I just find it bizarre that Justin Bieber is okay being remembered for this.
1: I imagine that a firm like Chaotic Good gets into that debate, activates its accounts, posts the best clips of the performance with people screaming about how beautiful it was. They go into the comment sections, I imagine, and seed it with more of a positive reception. And, these sort of narratives matter to an artist's career. It matters a lot whether in the eye of history and the public consciousness, Justin Bieber's thought of as has been or someone who's actually in the prime of his career. And so I imagine that that's part of what's happening. You'd be hard-pressed to come up with a truly organic example of a musician blowing up just purely from the songs alone. Usually there's some dark arts of marketing involved in the rise of, anyone from like an indie band, Nirvana, to Mariah Carey, to Beyonce. They're all working with labels and distributors whose job is to make their music as popular as it can be. And people do that, have changed over the years, and we're in an era where all sorts of new methods are being used to accomplish that. But the fact that Geese was promoted, had industry connections, that there was a plan to make their music popular, shouldn't surprise anybody. So there's examples all throughout history of this happening, and there's also examples of there being backlash at certain points. You could go back to the 1800s at opera houses in France, where there were these troops of people called the claque, who were paid to applaud during performances so that they would inspire audience members to be more engaged and to, like the music more. Gustav Mahler, he banned the claque, because he wanted to bring the sense of authenticity and seriousness back to the art form. Tin Pan Alley, before even the advent of recording, really, before pop music was something that you listened to on a record, when it was just sheet music that you bought at a store, the way that Tin Pan Alley would market its songs was by paying people called pluggers, who were basically like street musicians or musicians who performed at public venues. They would pay them to play the songs of a particular publishing house, thereby hopefully causing people to want to go out and buy the sheet music for that music. Then I think about like the 70s, where disco kind of is this insurgent musical movement coming from black and brown and queer people in urban centers, and then becomes this sort of corny, commercialized pop spectacle that people got sick of by the end of the 70s. And you have the whole disco sucks movement that's kind of sort of rallying opposition to disco and wanting to move back to like a raw form of music. And people are smashing records in arenas.
7: Bam. fans stormed out onto the field in the thousands. Disco records were hurled like frisbees. Bonfires were set. Bottles

0: were thrown.
1: Disco sucks! Disco sucks!
2: So it just feels like this process plays out again and again over time. A certain sort of style of music comes onto the scene and it seems like the more real art form. And then money gets involved. People kind of wise up to the way they're being marketed to, and the whole game resets again and again.
3: That being said, do you think there's still ultimately, like, there's nothing a band or artist can better do to serve their success than, like, make good music?
2: I think good music still matters a lot, yes. I think that's still the bottom line, is that listeners in the end have to listen to this music and like it. Even the founders of Chaotic Good, in that initial interview that sort of kicked off all the scandal, they said, you know, we can do a lot of work to make a song trend on social media, you know, to push up its play count on TikTok, but there might be something about the song that people just don't want to listen to, and so it doesn't actually cause the song to be streamed more or people to download it more, or it doesn't actually make the song popular. And I think that is, as I thought through this whole scandal, I just was like, yeah, man, music is so cool, because in the end, you can't fake it. Like, you can't force someone to love a bad song. So I think that when I listen to Geese, I'm trusting my ears, and my ears say that it rocks.
3: Spencer's piece in The Atlantic is titled "Music's Next Disco Sucks Moment Is Near." He also wrote about Geese last year. That one was called "Finally a New Idea in Rock and Roll." Danielle Hewitt made the show today. Jolie Myers edited. Gabriel Donatov fact-checked. David Tatasciore and Bridger Dunnigan mixed. I'm Sean Ramos-Verman. This is Today Explained from Vox with an F.

0: Hi, it's Juana Summers. 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
2: Well, it is good to have you along on this hump day evening. This is 89.9 KCRW. Coming up a little over an hour from right now, the one and only Wildflower, serving up this week's freshly selected bouquet of music straight out of the KCRW Soundgarden for your Wednesday evening. 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
3: This is Press Play on 89.9 KCRW. I'm Madeline Brand. Fires already? We'll get an update on the fires burning now and get a read on whether we're ready for more intense fires.
4: When we came down and surveyed Palisades and saw just the complete devastation of that community, you could look right over at Brentwood and you can see the same exact thing in Brentwood happening.
3: And water. Los Angeles was built from water that flowed from the aqueduct. Now, a century later, that water is in peril.
5: The aqueduct journey was really about realizing and looking at what the end of an empire looks like.
3: Chiara Barzini on her new history/memoir, Aqua, and turning water into wine. It's the 50th anniversary of the Judgment of Paris, which jump-started the California wine industry.
6: At the last minute, he threw in a curveball for his all-French judging panel and put in a bunch of Bordeaux and Burgundy. So they were really comparing the best of France to the best of America.
3: It's all coming up.
7: Live from NPR News in Washington, I'm Ryland Barton. The U.S. government has indicted former Cuban President Raul Castro on charges including murder in connection with the 1996 downing of two civilian aircraft that killed four people, three of them U.S. citizens. It comes as the Trump administration escalates pressure on the country's socialist government. NPR's Eder Peralta has more on what could come next.
8: I think everyone's thinking the same thing. They're looking at Venezuela, where the United States had indicted now former President Nicolas Maduro of drug trafficking. And this January, American soldiers swooped into Caracas and they brought him to a jail in Brooklyn. I spoke to Michael Bustamante, who studies Cuba at the University of Miami, and he says clearly the U.S. has been ratcheting up pressure on the Cubans. The U.S. has enacted a de facto oil blockade. They've announced new sanctions on basically the whole Cuban leadership. And Bustamante says the thing the Trump administration was missing was a pretext for some kind of military action. And this might be exactly that.
7: NPR's Eder Peralta reporting. SpaceX revealed plans today to sell shares to the public in what will likely be the biggest ever initial public offering. It's unclear how much SpaceX plans to raise, but it could surpass the debut of Saudi Aramco, the national oil company of Saudi Arabia. SpaceX has gotten several contracts with government agencies like NASA and the Defense Department from rocket launches and satellite systems. The move would make Elon Musk the world's first trillionaire. Health Secretary Robert F. Kennedy Jr. is making big changes to an important scientific panel. As NPR's Ping Huang reports, the panel creates guidelines that affect hundreds of millions of Americans.
9: If you've ever gotten a routine mammogram or a colonoscopy or screening for depression in a physical, it's because of guidelines created by the U.S. Preventive Services Task Force. The panel of primary care clinicians recommends screenings and services people should and shouldn't get based on scientific reviews. Kennedy fired the two top physicians leading the panel. He's called the task force negligent and vowed to shake it up. Dr. Alex Crist is a family physician and former chair of the panel.
10: The task force, it's been the North Star on how do we make guidelines, and it's had such an influence on prevention and health in America. To just throw this out is just reckless.
9: Health officials plan to name new members to the panel in June. Ping Huang, NPR News.
7: Tennessee officials will pay $835,000 to settle a lawsuit filed by a man who was jailed over a Facebook post he made joking about the assassination of conservative activist Charlie Kirk. Retired police officer Larry Bushart spent 37 days in jail before authorities dropped the felony charge against him. The Perry County Sheriff said the posts alarmed residents. Bushart says he was exercising his free speech rights and never should have been arrested. U.S. stock market bounced back today. You're listening to NPR News from Washington. Healthcare workers in Congo say they are underprotected and undertrained amid a rapidly spreading outbreak of Ebola. The World Health Organization says the outbreak poses a low global risk, but local case numbers will increase. The arrival of any potential vaccine is months away. A new report says the global aid system is failing to address global humanitarian and health crises. NPR's Fatma Tanis has more on the findings of the report from the Lancet Commission on Health and the Johns Hopkins Center for Humanitarian Health.
11: The authors say the aid sector has essentially become a big business driven by power, money, and prestige. They say it's fragmented, under-resourced, unequal, and politicized. In interviews with hundreds of aid recipients, researchers learned that people couldn't really differentiate between the various NGOs and United Nations agencies. Aid workers, on the other hand, said donors were dictating where the money should go. The report suggests big reforms are needed, like shifting the power of decision-making from donors to affected communities, and that money is flowing based on need, not politics. With the global aid system in flux now due to the funding cuts, researchers say it's a once-in-a-lifetime opportunity to transform the system. Fatma Tanis, NPR News.
7: A beloved feline at Nebraska's State House is retiring from public life. Cameron, the capital cat, lived in a condo near the seat of power in Lincoln, but he's moving to a new home with his caretaker. According to Nebraska Public Media, Cameron took his civic duties seriously and frequented the Capitol to ensure lawmakers were enacting the will of the people. You're listening to NPR News from Washington.
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2: The Sandy fire flared up overnight.
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4: It ignited Friday when a boater used an emergency flare to signal for help after crashing his sailboat onto the island.
5: Multiple fires burning throughout Southern California now. It smells like a campfire in parts of L.A. as the Sandy fire burns in Simi Valley. More than 40,000 people have been evacuated there. There's also a fire on Santa Rosa Island, one of the Channel Islands off the coast of Santa Barbara. It's largely uninhabited, but it is home to plants found nowhere else on Earth, plus a lot of cute foxes. It's mid-May. What does that portend for the summer? We're going to talk about this now with Zeke Lunder. He is a wildfire expert, and he runs the YouTube channel The Lookout, where he offers live fire analysis. Welcome to Press Play.
6: Hey, thanks for having me on.
5: Well, is this fire season starting earlier than usual? Do we even talk about fire seasons anymore?
6: We definitely still talk about fire seasons. This fire season is unusual, but not unprecedented. We have had other early season fires in years like 2014. Mm-hmm. But yes, it's a little rare for us to get off to such a banging start in May.
5: Yeah. I guess the reason I ask is it seems that fires are a threat year round. Of course, last year we had those devastating fires in January. So why is it happening now? What's the weather done to facilitate this?
6: Well, it's been pretty dry. Straight through the winter, we haven't had a whole lot of rain. When we have had rain, it's come in kind of big batches, and that's helped us grow a healthy grass crop. And then kind of extended dryness has helped that all dry out. We've had, at least in Northern California where I am, we've had this kind of whiplash weather, we call it, where we either are getting like heavy rain or, you know, 90 degree weather for a week in March.
5: Yeah.
6: So kind of ratcheting back and forth between extremes.
5: Right. I know we're expecting a massive El Nino in the fall, which will bring a lot of rain. So is that part of that whiplash you're talking about?
6: Definitely. I think one thing that's interesting, though, is that even though we're having a lot of fires right now, we're not really in critical fire danger conditions, if that makes sense. There's nowhere in Southern California right now that actually has the conditions to support what we consider to be kind of extreme or significant large fires. So we've got grass that's burning and we've got wind and it's dry, but we're not looking at things like the Palisades fire where we've got a Santa Ana wind that's going to, you know, blow 30 miles an hour for a week straight.
5: Right.
6: And the fuels right now, they're not critically dry. We're kind of at average fuel moistures. So we've got a lot of grass, but a lot of it's still kind of green. And without this wind and dryness that we're having, kind of a short little period here of hot, dry, and windy, we're not really into critical fire hazards right now.
5: Okay, well, that's good news. Let's talk about the specific larger fires that are burning now. The Sandy fire in Simi Valley, what's the state of that one?
6: I think that one's fairly done. You know, we have to have kind of an alignment of hot, dry, and windy. Today is the last really dry day. We've got a lot of resources available right now. When we have, you know, big Santa Ana-style fire outbreaks, resources get drawn thin. We don't have enough firefighters. Right now, we have enough firefighters to handle these relatively small fires. And what we saw in Sandy was that it made a run the first day. It had some kind of sustained winds and it had some grass available to it. It didn't really burn into the community. And overnight, that fire almost went out, basically.
5: And the Sandy fire is burning in the burn scar from a previous fire, the Woolsey fire.
6: Yeah, about half of it,
5: yeah.
6: The western half of it.
5: So how is that affecting the spread?
6: Yeah, so Woolsey burned in 2018, and that was a really large fire. That was one of the kind of, you know, mega fires that we worry about getting. It burned 90,000 acres. And so oftentimes those fires then, they burn all the brush, and we don't have a lot of decadent old brush in these areas that have had fires in the last 5 to 10 years, it really reduces the standing dead brush. And what we're left with is kind of the skeletons of the larger brush, but a lot of the fuel for our fires removed. And so we're still kind of in this window with fires like Woolsey, where a lot of the dead brush that's standing hasn't fallen down and the fuel loading is quite reduced. So fires tend to kind of slow down when they hit recent burn scars like that.
5: Okay, let's turn to the Santa Rosa Island fire. And that was started by a sailor who had hit a rock and he sent up a flare, and that's what ignited this fire. What's happening with this fire? And I understand that it's threatening some rare plants like the torii pine.
6: Yeah, so this fire kind of made a big run in the first couple days. It's still really active on about a third of it. This island has a lot of endemic species that are found nowhere else. The fire yesterday burned into an area of torii pines. Torii pines are only really found in two places in the world. Torii Pines State Reserve on the coast south of L.A. and this torii pines grove on the island. And it sounds like torii pines are fairly susceptible to fire. Like, unlike other pine trees, they can be killed by fire, where some of our, you know, ponderosa pine and other larger pines can survive the fire. But the good news there is that their seeds are in cones that open after fire, and it's unlikely, even if the fire burns all the standing trees, it's going to help new trees reestablish. So in some ways, you know, I've read some research that says that torii pines, really, if you want them to survive and not go extinct, they need a good fire, you know, at least once a century that burns them to the ground.
5: So maybe this is it. What about the foxes? Are they endangered?
6: One thing we see with wildlife in general during large fires is that in a lot of places where it gets hot and dry enough for fires to really spread readily, a lot of animals shelter in burrows, snakes and foxes and gophers and all these other critters that live in these kind of harsh, dry summer landscapes tend to have burrows. And so we don't worry that much usually about, you know, killing them all with the wildfire. A lot of times the fire goes through pretty quickly. Animals hide out or they can escape on foot.
5: Okay, well, that's also good news. I'm glad to hear that. So how do you think that we are prepared for these fires and the coming fires? Have we adequately hardened what we need to harden? Are we taking the adequate precautions? Of course, we can't prepare for every eventuality.
6: You know, I came down in May last year. We stayed in the Hollywood Hills and we rode e-bikes from Altadena to Palisades. And we made a documentary along the way. And we've got a long, long ways to go to make our communities safe to wildfire. A lot of the places that are the most desirable real estate, you know, between Palisades and Brentwood and Bel Air and Beverly Glen and Laurel Canyon, all these places, Hollywood Hills, have just insane wildfire hazards, with the landscaping around the homes being, you know, as flammable as the chaparral in a lot of cases. So I think, you know, we've got an enormous amount of work to do to reimagine what fire-safe landscaping looks like, what details on your house you can change to make it less susceptible to wildfire. Because right now, the danger is just completely off the hook.
5: Wow. Well, there are rules, Zone Zero, right? How do you feel about that?
6: Yeah, so Zone Zero is a new proposal from the State Board of Forestry that would regulate having flammable materials within 5 feet of your home in very high fire hazard areas.
5: Right.
6: And so when we came down and surveyed Palisades, you know, and saw just the complete devastation of that community, you could look right over at Brentwood and you can see the same exact thing in Brentwood happening with the vegetation packed right up against the homes. And so I kind of ironically, some people from Brentwood are some of the most outspoken critics and are fighting the hardest to keep this Zone Zero regulation from happening.
5: Mm-hmm.
6: And I think that that's short-sighted when you look at that right next door in the exact same geography, the exact same fuel loading, same configuration of the neighborhoods, same landscape. The entire community burned to the ground.
5: Wow. Well, Zeke, thank you so much for coming on. Appreciate it.
6: Thanks for having me.
5: That's wildfire expert Zeke Lunder, who runs the YouTube channel The Lookout.
7: We're definitely living in some precarious times, I would say.
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5: All right. Well, we love you back. And hey, this is the very last day of our spring membership drive. So give us some extra loving now. Or if you haven't loved us enough, now is your chance to go to kcrw.com/give and give what you can. $20, $32, $100 makes you a VIP and you can unlock all sorts of benefits. But whatever the amount, we welcome you in, and we welcome you in on this very last day. And I also welcome into the studio Brian Hardzinski. Press Play's managing producer, who happens to do everything on this show.
17: A little bit of everything.
5: He's
17: many
5: a
17: hands
5: Swiss Army
17: make
5: knife.
17: Like a Swiss Army knife. I like that.
5: Press Play. So you and I were talking earlier off mic about how really the journalism is what brings us here. And keeps
17: local
5: us
17: journalism.
5: Going.
17: Yeah. I mean, independent reporting. You know, we just heard that conversation with Zeke Lunder, and we actually found him during our fire coverage from the past year. You know, ever since the Palisades and Eaton fires, you know, we've just really tried to tell the stories of the communities affected by them. And that's how we found Zeke. And, you know, he really, I think, did a good job putting these latest fires that we're seeing today into context for us. And I think that is something that's so valuable that KCRW does is context. Context is important. It helps you make sense of the world. And if that's something that is important to you, maybe it's something you should support. Not maybe, you should support
5: Definitely
17: it.
5: Definitely it's something
17: no
5: you
17: maybe
5: should
17: about
5: support.
17: It.
5: No, there's no question. This is a value add to your life. And I know there are a lot of things demanding your attention and demanding the contents of your wallet. But when you think about it and you think about what really adds value to your life, It's a kind of a short list. You know, we do have a lot of things that we have in our lives. We scroll through all sorts of stuff and maybe make a last minute purchase at 11 o'clock at night. I don't know who I'm talking to, myself.
17: Not me. Perhaps. Definitely not me. Nope. Never done that. Ever.
5: But does that really add value to your life? Think about that purchase going to KCRW. This is a day in, day out value. You tune in to get this unbiased news and analysis, and also really interesting, intimate conversations that you don't really hear anywhere else.
17: Also, if you do it today, there's a $50,000 challenge on the line. 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
5: Ooh, I like that. 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Take that to the bank. Brian Hartzinski, thank you.
17: Thank you.
5: Coming up, I will speak with the author Chiara Barzini about her new memoir / history of Los Angeles water. She traces William Mulholland's vision as he built the LA Aqueduct about a century ago.
18: You know, looking at those maps was sort of looking at a kind of magic thought process in real time. And it helped me to get into the sort of fantasy world that shaped the city into being.
5: That's next on Press Play.
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19: Looking ahead at some of the stories we are working on for tomorrow morning, the president says Gulf allies persuaded him not to resume attacks on Iran. But if the blockades are lifted on the Strait of Hormuz and there is no agreement in place, experts predict this could lead to a frozen conflict. What this could mean, plus all the headline news of the day, coming up on the next morning edition from NPR News. 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
5: This is Press Play on 89.9 KCRW. I'm Madeline Brand. William Mulholland is a hero in the great mythology of Los Angeles. You probably know the broad outlines of the story. An Irish immigrant who dropped out of grade school, he rose from a city ditch digger to head the Los Angeles Water Department. At the time, Los Angeles was a dry corner of California. It was not a big city. The aqueduct he built, with water stolen from the Owens Valley, enabled the city's boom. But Mulholland's dreams had consequences both for the city and for himself. He died in 1935, secluded and depressed after a tragic accident along the aqueduct. It's a story told in a new memoir by Italian author Chiara Barzini. The book is called Acqua, a story of water and lost dreams. Chiara followed the aqueduct from its origins in the Owens Valley to tell a story about water, dreams, and consequences, both for the city and also for herself. Welcome to Press Play.
18: Thank you so much, Madeline.
5: Well, your book is really, it's such an interesting mix of history and of personal biography, personal memoir. And I'm just wondering why you wanted to structure it that way.
18: Well, I started off thinking I would just focus on the history part. But then as I was traveling along the aqueduct, I realized that a lot of the themes I was encountering that had to do with the city's history were sort of interlacing with my own relationship to the city. And I realized, well, maybe I should join these two stories and put them all in one.
5: We're speaking to you from Rome. You're in Rome. You live in Rome now.
18: I am, yes.
5: You moved here. You lived here for a portion of your childhood. How did you come to Los Angeles, and where did you live, and what was your experience as someone, a kid from Rome who didn't speak English?
18: Well, my family wanted to make movies, and they thought it would be a good idea to move from the St. Peter's, we were right across from the Vatican, to Van Nuys. So that was a very strange transition.
5: From hell to paradise, I get it.
18: Exactly. And so that's kind of, yeah, it was a very sort of extreme experiment at the time. I kept kind of leaving the house looking for the city center until someone finally broke it to me that no such thing existed in LA. And that's when my relationship to the city began. It was really a mysterious place for me initially.
5: Yeah, I can imagine. So different, Van Nuys from Rome. How did you fit in? Did you, was it difficult? Because you went to high school here.
18: It was difficult because so many of the codes were different. You know, Rome is a city where you are very independent as a teenager, and you hang out in squares and you go on the motorini, on the scooters. There's a lot of socializing that happens naturally. And in the valley, I had to really sort of look for it and ask for it. And mostly it happened at the mall. And so that was sort of another strange initiation for me to enter the world of shopping malls and bowling alleys and coffee shops. Those were sort of like the three places that were allowed for teenagers at the time.
5: And did you eventually grow to like it?
18: I must admit, I hated it when I lived there, but something happened after I moved away from LA. I stayed in California some more years, and it was a sort of haunting calling. I don't really know how to describe it, but in time, I started to really have a longing for it and to be curious about all these experiences that I had had without knowing what they were about.
5: Mm. So this book kind of begins when someone hands you the original construction manual for the aqueduct signed by William Mulholland. And this is in 2017. Mm-hmm. And why were you handed this book? And what did you think when you finally opened it?
18: I really thought it was such a mysterious gift. And I had no idea why this friend of mine had gifted it to me. And he just said, look, if anyone can do something with this, it's you. And it just kind of sat there for a while. And I thought, you know, what a weird present to give me. And then one day I really opened it and I started to look at everything that I found inside and these old maps of essentially the city before it came to be the city as we know it today. And I realized that so many of the maps that Mulholland drew up were sort of these blank scenarios for possibilities to occur. And that, you know, looking at those maps was sort of looking at a kind of magic thought process in real time. And it helped me to get into the sort of fantasy world that shaped the city into being. And I really got obsessed with it. I really got obsessed with the idea of emptiness and this great expanse of emptiness that was then filled up. Mm. And that's kind of how it started.
5: So I'm wondering, I want to talk a bit more about how you view Mulholland as this almost a Moses-like figure. And there's a passage in your book early on where you describe what happens when finally the aqueduct is finished and he pulls the great lever and he utters his famous, famous line, "There it is, take it," and the water gushes forth. And if you could just read this passage as you describe what happened next.
18: Sure, absolutely. When water arrived, participants ran to fill their tin cups and drink from the torrent, rushing to ingest the sacred potion from their personal holy grails. Mulholland intoned a prayer. "On this crude platform is an altar to consecrate the delivery of this valuable water supply and dedicate to you and to prosperity forever a magnificent body of water." A strange pact was made. Something devilish insinuated itself into the city of angels. The dry land was fertilized by a gushing seed of life. There would be dreams, but there would also be the destruction of dreams. There would be miracles, but there would also be miseries. Unity and segregation would cohabit, magic and grit, wealth and poverty, a will to survive and a will to die.
5: Yeah, that really captures what you're talking about in terms of his mystical ability to transform this city into a Garden of Eden initially, and then, of course, it turns into something else.
18: Yeah, I mean, I can't believe how charismatic this man was. You know, when I lived in Los Angeles, we didn't study Mulholland in high school, and I suspect it does have to do with the fact that he had a tragic ending, and I know that Los Angeles history prefers to focus on the happy endings, but he really, you know, out of nowhere, he had this plan and he brought it to fruition, and everything about this delivery is so magical.
5: And very religious, the way that you describe it. And he himself, he gives a prayer.
18: Yes. You know, I think that in order to justify what was happening, the narrative around it had to turn into a sort of biblical one so it would sound more convincing.
5: Yeah. Well, as you said, you grew up in the shadow of the Vatican, and of course, Rome was built on aqueducts as well. I want you to talk a little bit about how twin these two cities actually are, even though, as you said earlier, there's a huge difference between the Vatican and Van Nuys. There are a lot of similarities also in the climate, the Mediterranean climate of both cities, and these ideas of empire and the fact that water created these empires.
18: Yeah, absolutely. I you know, that's another sort of aspect of this book that rose while I was writing it that I hadn't really exactly considered when I left to be on this aqueduct journey. But the aqueduct journey was really about realizing and looking at what the end of an empire looks like. And this suspicion of the end of this empire, the great Western empire that has fed our pop culture, our dreams, our films, our music, our literature for so many decades, was strangely recognizable to me. It felt familiar to me. And I realized along the trip, it felt familiar because I had grown up on, you know, the ruins of another empire. And I had grown up walking into the Colosseum when it was still open for the public and you could play with the cats, or sneaking into the Roman Forum, or playing hopscotch in Via Appia on the ancient cobblestones there. So that sense of looking at what the end of something is and having a feeling for what it is was actually very familiar to me. The Roman Empire also ended when the Goths came in and destroyed the aqueduct. So when the water delivery to the city started to dwindle, everything started to really, really fall apart in the most decisive way. So I started to really look at climate and access to water as ways of controlling power, and it seemed to really fit into what was happening to Los Angeles at the time.
5: Yeah. Well, certainly the farmers and the other people who were living in the Owens Valley felt that they were suddenly deprived of their life source for the benefit of Los Angeles in a very cruel and underhanded way. There have been books written about that. What is not as well known is what happened shortly after, a few years after the aqueduct famously opened, and this was Mulholland's greatest triumph. And that was he then went on a building spree to build dams. And there was one that was an absolute disaster that, as you said, Los Angeles and California, they like their happy endings. The disaster at the St. Francis Dam in Ventura County is not well known. How did you come across it? And if you could just tell us the broad outlines, because I'm sure many people listening to this don't really know the story.
18: I came across it very fortuitously because when I started working on this book, I reached out to Mike Davis, who of course was a real, real strong column of intellect and knowledge and history about Los Angeles. His book, City of Quartz, was a sort of staple in my home and a gift that everyone would give us when they would come so that we would understand, you know, what kind of mess we were getting into. And I had reached out to him via email and asked him if he would want to be interviewed for the book. But at that point, he was doing chemotherapy and he couldn't really move. So he sent me a very, you know, brilliant email. And he said, look, if there's one thing you should focus on and you should pay attention to is the St. Francis Dam disaster and what happened there. And I realized once I actually, you know, researched it and got to the site of the St. Francis Dam, why it was so important. As you said, after his sort of glorious aqueduct building, Mulholland got a little bit greedy and he started to add reservoirs and dams and he wanted more water and more water. So after building the St. Francis Dam, he just added a tiny little piece to it that would increment the amount of water that could be held by the dam's wall. And once this happened, a crack appeared on the dam. And Mulholland came over and said, it's really nothing, you know, rest assured, don't even worry about it. And that same night, the dam broke and so much water just flew down into the canyon and took the lives of, you know, over 400 people, probably many more. A lot of them were undocumented immigrants and washed up to sea. So this was a huge, huge engineering disaster, one of the greatest engineering disasters, certainly in California and, you know, probably of the 20th century, man-made engineering disaster. And it says so much about the history of LA and a tendency to sort of push a little harder and want a little more and the consequences of that.
5: And then personally also, aside from the incredible personal tragedy of all the families that were affected by this, for Mulholland himself, that was the end of his career and the end of everything. And he said that on the witness stand, his other famous line, on an occasion like this, I envy the dead.
18: Envy the dead. Yes. Such an incredible, incredible line. And if you look at the photos of him, he really looks so gaunt after that and really just looks like a ghost. You know, his life completely ended. He started drinking and just kind of tried to drink himself to death.
5: Oh, wow. And for you, it also tells a bigger story of how we tell ourselves stories to, you know, quote Joan Didion, in order to live. And that in Los Angeles is we tell a lot of stories in order to live. You also tell the story, your personal story of one that is falling for stories of Los Angeles and Hollywood in particular, because concurrent to this history in your book, Aqua, you tell the story of trying to get a movie made of your novel. And you never name the director, you call him the director, capital D, who kind of strings you along for a while. And then, of course, the inevitable happens and you're no longer offered free bottles of water in the office. No more water.
18: Exactly. No more water again.
5: Talk about that. And like, because you are a keen observer of life in Los Angeles, but you too felt maybe this will be it. This will be my golden ticket.
18: Yeah, well, you know, of course, we had, with my family, I moved to LA as a teenager, completely in a real boom of Hollywood, where everything felt really infinite, an infinite sea of possibilities. And of course, my father's dreams were so raw and something that us as children, we really sort of sided with him and wanted him to make things work. So I'd grown up around that and saw my family then move back to Italy after making some films, but having also such a hard time with everything and just deciding to finally return to our home country. So I guess when it was my turn, there was the added stake of, you know, making things right this time. And it was really, you know, quite an adventure. It was quintessentially Hollywood. And it was really one of those things, you know, that we love to say, you know, we were right there. It was really going to happen. And I realized, you know, that so much of this idea of projection and dreams and, you know, dreaming big and having the courage to dream big was in a way parallel to the story of this water that had also been such a huge, sort of extraordinarily, disproportionately ambitious dream.
5: But you also meet one of the architects of our story of Los Angeles and water, and that is Robert Towne, the writer of Chinatown, which is, mm-hmm. of course, about a lot of things, but about water and about Mulholland. And mm-hmm. you meet him, and, I mean, it's kind of sweet how he decides he's kind of reclusive, and he, you meet him basically because his daughter's name is Kiara. He has this,
18: exactly.
5: She has the same name as yours. And so he's like, okay, I'll meet with you. And you're at the end of your trip here in Los Angeles, about to go back to Rome. What did you learn from him and about dreams and about reality, Los Angeles, water, yourself?
18: Well, first of all, I was so just in shock that he just said, sure, come over to my house, and that he entrusted me with this meeting. And you know, I was coming from a very, very big disappointment. So a lot of the conversation was also around, you know, how do you deal with rejection? And he just really, you know, he really said, you know, with stubbornness and mm-hmm. and keep dreaming and keep going. And he started telling me about all the rejections that he had. And there was something about, I think, you know, a shared sense of the importance of being romantic, even when things are clearly falling apart, you know, of holding your ground. And I really appreciated that a lot.
5: I also love that you included Sunset Boulevard towards the end of the book, because mm-hmm. that also is such a wonderful movie, but it does also tell the story of Los Angeles in such a great way. And of course, it begins with a shot of a body in a swimming pool.
18: Yeah.
5: And then Norma Desmond, of course, descending the staircase
18: at the end,
5: saying, mm-hmm. I'm ready for my
18: close-up.
5: That
18: most wonderful descent of a staircase that's ever lived. Yeah, I mean, you know, Sunset Boulevard is really, you know, the ultimate LA movie, because it speaks about both delusion, which is a big theme in this book. You know, when do dreams turn into delusions? When does hope turn into delusion? You know, Mulholland adding that little piece of wall to the dam is delusional. You know, why would he think that would work? You know, I think it just has all of the elements of the City of Angels, you know, of really wanting your dream to be real until the very end, and playing the part until the very end and going down with it. There's something, you know, incredibly tragic and romantic about Nora Desmond, and you love her until the very last shot. Mm-hmm. You feel for her.
5: I still love her. Do you still love LA? Or how do you feel about
18: it? I do still love LA. I really try to break up with it every time. I can't seem to be able to. You know, it is a city that is licking its wounds now, I think, in many ways. But it's also I find that there's a sense that in moments of injustice, it's a city that knows how to, you know, show its true colors. And I think that's very encouraging. It's a city that is not afraid to make fun of itself. And I think, you know, it's still tragic and beautiful and lonely and magic. So I think there's still stories to be told. So I'm hopeful.
5: Oh, good. Yeah, definitely. Well, your story is really an incredible one. And thank you so much for coming on the show. And thank you for your book.
18: Thank you. It was really great to be on the show. I'm a big fan of this radio that I listen to a lot when I come to LA. So it makes me happy.
5: Grazie mille.
18: Grazie.
5: Chiara Barzini, her new book is called Acqua, A Story of Water and Lost Dreams. Oh my gosh, I just loved everything she had to say about Los Angeles. Tragic, beautiful, and magic. Brian Hardzinski, that's how I feel about Los Angeles.
17: It was a love letter to Los Angeles.
5: It
17: you
5: really
17: and I
5: is.
17: Were talking about all the things we love about Los Angeles during that conversation when we were off mic.
5: Yeah, it's just incredible. And the book is great. And it's just this compendium really makes you think of your city in a different way. This kind of mix of fact and fantasy, of hope and delusion, as Chiara says.
17: And what
5: dreams.
17: A community we are, too, here in Los Angeles. I mean, it's a big spread out city, but everybody's got their pocket. And, you know, all of the pockets are supporting each other, standing up for each other, and there's no other city like it. You know, you and I have both lived all over the country, East Coast, center of the country, West Coast, the best coast.
5: The best coast, of course. And you are the best listeners because you are going to come through for us right now on our final day of our spring fundraiser. Woo, we did it. We got through it, and we did it with flying colors, and we did it because of you. We know that it's difficult these days with everything competing for your finances, inflation, gas prices, et cetera, but we know that you value what is important to you. You can do that by going to kcrw.com/give, and there's an extra special reason to do so today.
17: Yeah, there's a challenge grant happening right now from $50,000. I had to go find the number, and that your donation will be matched dollar for dollar up to $50,000 by KCRW board member Joel and Sherry McEwen. But you have less than 24 hours to do that. So if you make a pledge right now, whether that's $20 a month, whether that's $32 a month, that's a very popular level to give at because it's just a dollar a day. It makes it very easy to think about. Or $100 a month, which is incredibly generous, and we totally understand that not everybody can do that. That will unlock VIP benefits that we have Pledge With benefits.
5: Mm-hmm.
17: And if you do that today, your donation will be doubled dollar for dollar by Joel and Stacey McEwen up to $50,000.
5: Ooh, you'll be an extra special VIP if you do it right now and today. And we have just a few, 15 minutes or so before the end of the show. So we'd love to get you in now and do it before you forget. KCRW.com/give. It is our final day of our spring fundraiser. So we will not be coming to you again tomorrow doing the same thing. And so this is your final chance to say yes to the thing that you love and support, which is KCRW, the mix of news and music and community. 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You know, maybe you didn't get that movie deal you thought you were going to get, but KCRW is always here for you, and we are here to get you through the tough times as well as the great times. And we really need you right now because it's kind of a tough time for us these days. 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Whatever you want to give. Give for someone who can't give right now. People who
17: right,
5: are having
17: exactly.
5: a tough time.
17: We understand that not everybody can contribute. But if you can, you should. Mm-hmm. It's fast. It's easy. It takes less than 5 minutes. My five-minute rule I've been talking about all drive. If it takes less than 5 minutes, just do it right now because you have 5 minutes to spare.
5: You're full of pearls of wisdom.
17: Future you will thank you.
5: I love that. Okay. 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Coming up, it's the 50th anniversary of the Judgment of Paris. That was a blind taste test in Paris by wine experts. Guess what? California 2001, and that shocked the world, and it kickstarted the California wine industry. We'll have that story next on Press Play.
19: 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This is 89.9 KCRW. Well, you just heard Madeline and Brian talking about it. 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
19: Thanks, Novena. We are almost through that Wednesday. You're getting caught up on the news of the day now. Coming up in, just about 15 minutes, Wildflower. Already in the house, warming up the turntables, getting ready to spin live as we speak. Unwind with some ear candy tonight and every weekday evening starting at 8, right here on 89.9 KCRW and that new and improved KCRW app. Music Discovery, it is a freedom of expression, and it is funded by you. 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
5: This is Press Play on 89.9 KCRW. I'm Madeline Brand. The Judgment of Paris is an essential tale in Greek mythology. Prince Paris is asked by Zeus to judge which of the goddesses is the most beautiful. His choice leads to the Trojan War. Well, 50 years ago, there was another event referred to as the Judgment of Paris, not as epic as the Greek one. It has reached mythic status, though, at least within the California wine industry.
21: Or Chateau Montelena, the Napa Valley, California.
5: That's a clip of the actor Alan Rickman from the 2008 movie Bottle Shock. It was inspired by the real story when Parisian critics, in a blind taste test, judged California wines better than French wines. Ooh la la. No war came from that, but there was some mauvais sang, some bad blood from the French on the French side, because that Paris tasting event put California winemakers on the map. And today they sell around $75 billion worth of wine a year. Mitch Frank is a senior editor at Wine Spectator, and he recently wrote about the 50th anniversary of the Judgment of Paris. Welcome.
22: Hey, thanks, Madeline.
5: What was the reputation of California wines before May 1976?
22: Well, California wine was kind of the best kept secret in the wine world. The big misconception about the Paris tasting was that suddenly California had arrived. But really, California wine had been steadily improving for a couple decades. And it was only this kind of preconceived notion that American wines couldn't compete with the best in the world that needed to be dispelled. So it really, you know, while California winemakers had been working for decades to raise their quality, both in grapes and in the glass, the tasting really kind of opened the rest of the world's eyes.
5: Let's talk about that tasting. It was organized by a British man by the name of Stephen Spurrier, and he owned a wine shop in Paris. And he just wanted to have some fun, as I understand it, not just really shake up the entire wine firmament. Tell us about him and what his taste testing was all about.
22: Steve Spurrier is one of the great characters in wine, and I was lucky enough to meet him before he passed away. Really kind man. You know, he was just one of these kind of Englishmen who fell in love with France, moved to Paris, and kind of opened this little wine store. So he found that most of his customers were expats living in Paris. And so he opened a wine school next door to the shop and began offering courses for them to learn more about French wine. And his assistant, Patricia Gallagher, was an American. she had been hearing all these things about how American wines were really coming along. And so they decided, hey, you know, nobody in France really knows about these California wines. Let's have a tasting. Let's time it with the bicentennial and the great link between France and America over the War of Independence. Mm. He originally just planned to have California wines, some Cabernets and some Chardonnays. And kind of at the last minute, he threw in a curveball for his all-French judging panel and put in a bunch of Bordeaux and Burgundy. So they were really comparing the best of France to the best of America.
5: But they didn't know they were also tasting French wines. They thought they were just tasting California wines, right?
22: They didn't know until a few minutes before the tasting. And he mentioned that to them. And that really kind of changed the nature because, you know, for better or worse, a lot of the judges spent more time focused on, am I tasting California or is this Burgundy, rather than on, is this wine good?
5: Hmm. Well, the judging, too, wasn't one, two, three. It was like ranked choice voting, right? So tell us about how the judging worked.
22: Here you had a panel of judges, writers about wine, restaurant owners, even some winery owners. And they were basically all scoring the wines on a 20-point scale. And then Spurrier took the scorecards and added them all up. Stag's Leap, a fantastic wine, which won the red wine portion, they only had two first-place votes on the whole panel, but they had a lot of third and fourth places, which made them the consensus favorite.
5: What happened when that was announced, that Stag's Leap had won?
22: Well, it was a winery that had only been in existence for a few years, competing against, you know, wineries.

0: KCRW sponsors include Black Bear Pictures, presenting Tuner, when a gifted piano tuner's meticulous skills for tuning pianos leads him to discover an unexpected aptitude for cracking safes, his life gets turned upside down. In select theaters, May 22nd, nationwide, May 29th.
1: Because he was the only journalist who bothered to show up at the event. And that kind of grabbed the attention of the wider world, saying, hey, wait a second, California beat France?
2: Here's a clip of Stephen Spurrier years later in 2020 from a local British news segment talking about what happened.
3: You know, here I was, Englishman in Paris, my adopted country, and this is what you do for us, perfide Albion, you know, and it could not have been worse.
2: Perfide Albion, which basically means treacherous Englishman. What was the French reaction? Not good, I imagine.
1: Yeah, well, Odette Kahn, who was the the editor of France's biggest wine magazine, and was one of the judges on the panel, she tried very hard once she found out the scores and the fact that she had scored Stag's Leap number one. She tried very hard to get Spurrier to give her back her scorecards, and she never spoke to him again. However, while there was a lot of kind of immediate anger, those who were really in the know knew that things were changing in the world. Baron Philippe de Rothschild, the owner of Chateau Mouton Rothschild, had actually been speaking with Robert Mondavi for several years about doing a partnership together, which led to them opening Opus One just 2 years after the tasting. So people were starting to realize that there was a wine world beyond France.
2: So this was already happening, and then this event kind of sped it along. Is that what you're saying? That it would have happened anyway, but this just made it, I don't know, gave it more attention and made more people interested and sped the development of California wines along faster?
1: Yeah, sometimes in history, it takes one particular event to wake up the world to a trend that's already going on. You know, California wine had been in pretty bad shape after Prohibition, but there were still some, stalwarts who were working to make better wine. American consumers were not interested in wine after Prohibition. They were looking for harder stuff. And it really took a few people who were dedicated to figure out better methods in the vineyard and the winery. And then you had kind of a new wave of revolutionaries like Warren Winiarski, the man who founded Stag's Leap and made that wine, who came to Napa in the late 50s and early 60s and kind of brought a new energy. So really, the Paris tasting just kind of announced to the world that California had arrived, but the wines were already there.
2: Hmm. Well, since then, California wine industry has become a leader and huge, as I mentioned, a multi-billion dollar industry. Now, though, it has fallen on hard times, or at least there isn't as much demand for wine generally amongst the American public, especially young people. And also the environment is proving difficult for California winemakers.
1: Well, it's proving to be a difficult time for all winemakers around the world right now, which is not completely surprising, given that we've had several decades of uninterrupted growth in the wine industry. There are business cycles. The factors that wine faces now, there are wineries closing in California. There are tens of thousands of acres of vineyards being pulled up because there was an oversupply. And with demand kind of shrinking, there's not that same need for the grapes anymore. Obviously, we live in kind of uncertain economic times. And wine for many people is a luxury good. You also have kind of a generational shift as baby boomers, who were the most loyal wine audience, are retiring and getting on fixed income. And the younger consumers, they're not drinking as much wine right now. But wine tends not to be adopted by younger consumers. If you think about it, wine's great asset is that it's the thing you enjoy with dinner around a table with family and friends. And younger consumers, they're just not necessarily at that point yet.
2: And have the French winemakers, the French experts, have they gotten over that event 50 years ago?
1: Well, long over. Many of them have California wineries of their own. And really, it wasn't just California. After the Paris tasting, we saw people expanding to wine regions that weren't on the international radar, in places like Argentina and Chile and Australia. I think the Paris tasting really helped kind of make that happen.
2: Well, thank you very much.

0: Well, thanks for having me. I appreciate it.
1: My pleasure. My pleasure. That's Mitch Frank, senior editor at Wine Spectator. He wrote about the 50th anniversary of the Judgment of Paris wine tasting. All right, we are at the end of the show practically, but not just yet. 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Brian Hardzinski is with me in the studio. Last words?
2: Last words. Federal funding for KCRW has been cut. 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
1: We have some people to thank who have done just that. Michael Couchy from West Hollywood, Darice Lee from LA, Ryan Wilson from Corona Del Mar, Amy T. Tullius from Santa Fe, New Mexico, Elena Salinas from Echo Park, Silver Lake. She says, I love the following: MBE, LRNC, GFTB, TTP, PQE, I heart KCRW.
2: That's a lot of acronyms.
1: Okay, so figure out, we're in there, PP's in there, but so figure out what the other ones are. And Julissa Arceli Espinoza from Los Angeles, from South LA, a new monthly member. Thank you all. You have a few to thank.
2: Yeah, Allison White from Culver City, Kurt O'Brien from Laguna Beach, the real Orange County down there, and also Paul Nelson from Tampa, Florida. He says, impressed by all y'all do, speaking my language as a fellow Southerner. All y'all out there right now should make your contribution, kcrw.com/give.
1: 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I'm Madeline Brand. Thanks so much for being here. I'll be back with you again tomorrow.
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0: You are tuned into 89.9 KCRW. 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Little snippet of Grace Jones. Also, new music from Nomi, an artist I discovered off of J-Rock's first KCRW show a couple weeks ago. 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And speaking of mindful curation, we have the legendary, the one and only, Anne Litt with us in the studio.
1: Oh, Madam Wildflower, it is a privilege and a pleasure to be here with you tonight. And we are here for a very good reason, because, Ro, it is the absolute final night of KCRW's membership drive.
0: It's the final night.
1: That's it.
0: We just have a few hours left.
1: Yes. And so what we need you to do is go to kcrw.com/give. But Ro, why don't you lay this out?
0: Yeah, let's lay it out and hear how we can give.
1: Yeah, I love it. Do it.
0: Let's do it.
2: 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So thanks.
0: That is right. We are here together on the final day. I'm here with you every single Wednesday by myself. And Anne is usually in the studios on Saturdays by herself. But we are here together, which is a rarity, a beautiful rarity. And we're here to tell you that KCRW, or remind you that KCRW is powered by people like you.
1: Which is really the beauty of KCRW. You know, we are alone, but we are actually a large community.
0: Exactly.
1: And that's what we care about here. And now is your final chance to help us out. It is the final night of our membership drive. In fact, Wildflower, ma'am, you are the last DJ on tonight, coming to you to ask for your support at kcrw.com/give. 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
0: We are wrapping it up. And we're wrapping it up in a very cool way. Our dollars are getting doubled today, and there's $50,000 on the line.
1: Here's what's incredible. 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So they have said, Joel and Sherry have said, hey, if you can donate a dollar, we'll match it with another dollar.
0: Beautiful.
1: So that's what happens.
0: All right. So if you give 100, you'll become a VIP. If you give 32, you're still the most important. That's about a dollar a day. And, you know, anything you give is fantastic. I mean, anything you give means so much to us,
1: it means everything to us, because we were just federally defunded, meaning Congress voted to cancel NPR's funding, the Corporation for Public Broadcasting. So what that means to KCRW is we now are, we always talk about being independent, Ro, mm-hmm. but we're actually truly independent now, because our means of support is from our community. And I think that's what we all get so into and so passionate about here. 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We're getting into times we're going to be out in the community. We're going to be talking to you with all of these free events. And we can only do them because of your support.
0: 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And coming up, we have new music from Criollo Amaro, Freitas, and Dino G. Santiago, Seu Jorge, featuring Beck, as well as Mexican Institute of Sound and the Meridian Brothers, also featuring Beck. So it seems, Anlet, that we are in our Beck era, and I love every moment of it.
1: I know. Beck is not sleeping lately. 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So let's get into it, Ro.
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0: 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This is Los Retros, keeping it funky for Ann Litt and myself. Hi, Ann.
1: Hey, Ro. It is so great to be here with you on Wednesday night. I love spending, usually I'm at home or in my car listening to you, but now I get to be here with you in person. And here's what's going on tonight, folks. We have a $50,000 challenge on the line. It is the final night. 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One of the things we have, one of the great ways we have to thank you, is by all of our merchandise. We did sort of what I love about it, maybe this is a testament to how long I've been at KCRW, but we're throwing back to a bunch of designs that I remember on the first go around, but they were iconic. They were poetry. And these are the designs for our new KCRW merch.
0: So these throwbacks, I heard they were like basement era throwbacks.
1: Oh, yeah. Oh no, these are like early basement era throwbacks.
0: So I was driving here listening to Steve and Jason Bentley go back and forth about these, and Jason's like, oh, I still have one of these bumper stickers.
1: Oh yeah.
0: And I know that Raul probably has like 30 mugs. Mm-hmm. Shout out to Raul. If you guys know, then you know. Yeah, these are really cool. The retro KCRW hoodie. I'm on the website right now, kcrw.com/give. And so yes, you are donating. Yes, your money is getting doubled, but you're also getting to choose something that like makes you a part of the community. You know, yeah, like you see that person at the Hollywood Bowl, or you see the person walking down the street, or at the coffee shop, or at the gym, or running around the Rose Bowl, wherever you might wear your KCRW merch, you see the person and you kind of give each other that nod, that knowing nod of like, that's right. I know you're into some cool stuff.
1: No, 100%.
0: I know you're smart. I know you're connected, you know?
1: It's really a fun way to stay connected. We were talking about that off the air, about staying connected to our communities, however we do that. And, you know, another way, in addition to staying connected to our community through like wearing the KCRW merch proudly around town, is we've teamed up with a bunch of food banks around Southern California, Orange County, out in the desert, Santa Barbara, Los Angeles County, to help feed our friends right here in our own backyard. And it's a really easy way for you to donate to KCRW and really support two nonprofits with one donation.
0: Yeah, that's right. We're also Coachella Valley. I mean, it's a beautiful way if you have all, or if you want to gift a membership to someone. If you're like, you know what, I already do $32 a month. I already do $100 a month. I want my close friend to navigate the city as a VIP with me. And I want to gift them a VIP membership. But I already bought two hoodies. So
1: what do? You donate to the food bank
0: exactly,
1: in their name.
0: Exactly. It's a beautiful thing. So go to kcrw.com/give and thank you. And if you're wondering how to do it, we're going to let Bob tell us.
1: Oh, yes.
2: 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How do you do it? 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It's easy, it's going to make you feel good, and it makes a big difference for the future of KCRW. So thanks.
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Betty came by on her way. Said she had a word to say about things today.

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KCRW has been introducing me to music for years. I remember a lot of the times in the car with my dad, and this is all he ever wanted to listen to. 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
1: 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This is Steve Spacek with Dollar featuring J Dilla. 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We are outside this summer, aren't we, Anlit?
2: We are indeed. 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
2: 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Give generously. You make a meaningful impact. And Ro, I'll turn it back over to you because I'm getting a little wound up about it.
1: I mean, listen, it is important. We are in the last final hours. So please give monthly if you can. The most popular giving levels are $20 a month, $32 a month, which is about a dollar a day.
2: Yep.
1: And $100 makes you a VIP. All of those, however, if you give every month,
2: yeah,
1: you get to come to the first Summer Nights, which is June 1st. It is a members-only kickoff, and it is with Jason Bentley and Tyler Boogie Boudreau. That's a perk.
2: And if you are a member, so if you donate a dollar, in fact, I'm a $32 a month member. That's the level
1: dollar
2: that works for me,
1: mm-hmm,
2: dollar a day member.
1: Yeah.
2: If you are a dollar a day member or any level of member, you are invited to that very first Summer Night. It happens right after Memorial Day weekend. We are kicking it off hard. Guess what? They run through September. So I know, Ro, you're DJing a few of them. I'm DJing a few of them.
1: Mm-hmm.
2: I don't even remember which ones I'm DJing.
1: Let me see. So I
2: want the
1: Marina Aquarium is going to be with DJ Silva and Raul Campos. Did you do that one last year?
2: Oh, the Maria. It's
1: the
2: yes. Cabrillo Marina.
1: Cabrillo, yeah.
2: Oh, yeah. And the Grunion Run.
1: Is yes.
2: It's a whole situation, friends. Guess what? I get to DJ. I just remembered Kids Space this year. Peanut Butter Wolf and
1: how fun.
2: Are going to be DJing at Kids Space. And this is really funny. So if you have a child, one of the things that used to bum me out when my son was little was that I couldn't get to a Summer Nights because he had to go to bed and then I had to be home and make him go to bed, and this is earlier, so
1: I
2: you can come
1: that.
2: Out. Peanut Butter Wolf and I will be there DJing all the hits.
1: That one is a kids. Saturday, June 27th. Put it in your calendar. Kids
2: yep.
1: Space Museum. That is Anlit and Peanut Butter Wolf.
2: What about you, Ro? Tell me one of the ones you're doing.
1: I am doing MOLA, so the Museum of Latin American
2: Ooh.
1: Arts. That's in Long Beach.
2: Yes.
1: With Tyler Boogie Boudreau. Very, very excited.
2: And that's a new venue for us. We haven't been to MOLA yet.
1: Yeah. And then also I'm doing Adrian Quesada Trio, which is going to be on Friday, August 28th, and that's with Francesca Harding. I played a little Adrian Quesada earlier in the set. So that's exciting. That's on a Friday. There's so many. There's 18 free events from J-Rock and Mona Lisa at CAM to John Tejada and Chris Doritas at the Bowers Museum. We're at the Autry Museum. We're at Manuela's. We're everywhere. It's so exciting that to see these places activated by KCRW members and supporters. promoters and DJs, because it's that vibration, that very, the aura, the vibe.
2: It
1: you
2: is
1: know?
2: The aura. I like the aura. And you know what? I'll say one of my favorite things, Ro, about KCRW Summer Nights is folks like you who've made donations to KCRW coming up and saying, oh my gosh, hi. Like, I love meeting you in person because Ro and I are here tonight in a little dark studio room all by ourselves. Like, the lights keep going out in the other rooms because nobody's walked around enough. And what's really wonderful is to get out there and meet you and find out what's important to you and find out why you like being a part of this community and what we can do to improve your community. We are here for you for that. 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It's so important.
1: That's right. We are asking you to protect what you trust.
2: Yes.
1: We are here for you. 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And I've said it before, you know, you might be the person who can give and your neighbor can't, and you can give them that, you know? I think it's so beautiful to give people experiences.
2: Yes.
1: And KCRW is a full experience.
2: Yeah. And that's actually a great way to put it, is to give someone an experience. We all have enough stuff. And by the way, if gifting or giving does this go around doesn't work for you, please take a pass. No big deal. But if you are somebody who can, maybe gift an experience to one of your friends, kcrw.com/give. 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We are trusted voices. Ro is here for you every single Wednesday night. I love your show.
1: Thank you.
2: I love the Brazilian vibes, but I also love the way, even just tonight, the way you're weaving in the old and the new and the traditional and the sounds, whether they be instrumental or full of samples like you were just talking about, or just something new. The band, the song you just played that freaked me out, I'm spacing out on it, but I'm going to tell you in a second. Anyway.
1: Right before this one?
2: No, it was...
1: Al Michaels Affair? No. Baby Rose?
2: Oh, Baby Rose. 100%.
1: Oh, that one was really good. That was a brand new Baby Rose song.
2: Oh, Josh DaCosta.
1: That one was so cool.
2: That was wild.
1: Right?
2: I think I've heard it, but I didn't pay attention to it until tonight. Josh, I'm sorry. That is an amazing piece of music.
1: Okay, so similar to Baby Rose, Josh tapped into another era. So Baby Rose taps into like Sarah Vaughan, Billie Holiday. Like like she starts singing and all of a sudden the room gets smoky, you know?
2: Yep.
1: And Josh, I'm like, is this 1981 right now? I'm like, is that, you know, Mark Allman in the corner?
2: As the song evolves, you know, as we were saying, it's Queen. It's
1: Where did Queen come from?
2: Depeche Mode come from? The things. So anyway, I digress. But all of this to say is this is what I enjoy about listening to your program on a Wednesday night. And if you appreciate that as well, it is people like you who power KCRW. Protect what you trust. 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

Rest in peace to the legendary Ryan Porter. The song is titled Love, and it features Ryan. It's off of The Prophet and the Madman by Amitav Ra on Brainfeeder Records. 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
0: Yay, champions and VIPs. The lounges are for you. July 11th at Manuela in Hauser & Wirth and August 14th at the Vende Museum. I think it's like a, yeah, it's like a V.
2: So. We're going to find out.
0: We're going to find out.
2: Yeah.
0: But what we do know is that there is a VIP lounge there just for you. So thank you so much for becoming a VIP member. We have some thank yous. We're at the end of the show. We have 5 minutes left. I want to thank Edward Edel from Sherman Oaks, California, as well as Kathleen from Altadena, California, who says, I support KCRW because it always is reliable and it reports the truth and it is on top of all that is happening. Thank you, KCRW, for keeping us informed locally, nationally, and around the globe.
2: I love that. I want to thank Rhonda Vernett from Los Feliz, who says, KCRW allows me to take a little piece of LA with me when traveling for work. I do the same thing. Diane Dubin from Encino, thank you so much. I want to thank Roger Dragsdorf from Gig Harbor, Washington. And Roger said, I work 75 to 80 hours a week in the film and TV industry in LA for 34 years, and KCRW programs and commercial-free music kept me sane. We are here for you 24/7, 365. All we need you to do is go to kcrw.com/give, just like Terry Dunn from Manhattan Beach. Thank you.
0: Yes, Deborah from Culver City says that KCRW is too valuable of a resource to have jeopardized. Thank you all for enriching my life in multiple ways. We have Larry Johnson from Houston, Texas, come through Houston, coming through as a new member. Christopher from Sarasota, Florida. 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
2: Hello there.
0: Shout out Christopher from Sarasota, Florida, as well as Michael George from Lake Forest, California, joining us as a new member. 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
2: It's your last chance. Ro is out of here the next 3 minutes, so we need you now more than ever. The fund drive is running out of time. This is your absolutely last chance to give. I want to thank Craig Zund from Mar Vista and Kristen Entringer from Long Beach, who says, I appreciate all the familiar names and voices here with me every day on my drive, especially as I've been going through one life transition after another. Your reporting and curating of content makes me feel both informed and cared for. Good luck on your transitions. We are here for you. 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
0: All right. I'm holding this piece of paper sitting right across from Ann Litt. And on this piece of paper, we have Osaka, Japan, Los Angeles, California, Long Beach, California. We have Redondo Beach. We have Rancho Palos Verdes. Shout out all of you for giving from all over the globe. We appreciate you. Go to kcrw.com/give and thank you.
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0: Long Beach, Occidental, California, Los Angeles, California. California is showing up big for KCRW, Southern California in particular. We love you all so much. Wherever you're listening, go to us now, kcrw.com/give. And, you know, looks real like we're about 2 minutes away.
1: Yeah, I'm going back. I'm going to Sakai, Japan, because Suichi Naka says that as a Santa Monica College alum, you are my favorite station. And I know that funding cuts have been brutal, but please hang in there. Lots of love to everyone there.
0: I love it. Yay. I love it. Thank you so much. I want to also thank Elizabeth Alvarado and Tarzana and Kenneth Cowan and Costa Mesa. Ro, you are winding things up right now. KCRW.com/give is the place to be.
1: That's right. Thank you so much for tuning in here with you every single Wednesday night. I'll be sitting in for the one and only Ann Litt on Saturday. So
0: That's
1: we'll
0: right.
1: continue
0: thank
1: the
0: you.
1: 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No problem. 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

All right, it's Metropolis once again. I'm Jason Bentley with you on KCRW, and lots to get to, including music from Cree, Bauer, New Claptone, Metric Remixed, Chris Lake teaming up with A-Trip, new MPH, of course the Tamora record that's Tom of Chemical Brothers and vocalist Aurora, latest from Beltran. And it is our fundraiser, so I'll be chiming in and looking for your support, which you can do now at kcrw.com/give.

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0: Well, that's music from Weevil from the Netherlands. This one's called Mel Choir's Dance. Ahead of this, Chris Lake and A-Trip team up for Make You Fight. Power is Taken by Moby, the Felga remix. New Tamora and I Drink the Lights, brand new full length. Gilligan Moss in the set with Robbery. And the return of Boards of Canada. So exciting, new music from Boards of Canada from Scotland. And this track is called Introits. You're in tune to Metropolis. I'm Jason Bentley. And hey, if you like what you hear, it is time to support this radio station. 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

0: Currently, this is KCRW Santa Monica, Los Angeles, KDRW Santa Barbara, KCRI Indio, Palm Springs, KCRU, Oxnard Ventura, and KCRY Mojave. 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

Jamie XX to finish up the set with Gosh. Ahead of this, a remix of Song For You by Mid. The remix is by Kink. Weevil with Dopamine on Acid, and also heard Tice and Nicki Nair with Puppets. Cashed Up, the Machine Drum remix from Brux featuring Bauer. Joe Goddard and Imogen Style, that's Joe Goddard of Hot Chip. New MPH with Unconditional, and began the set with Lance Savali and Devotion. 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

KCRW sponsors include Black Bear Pictures, presenting Tuner, when a gifted piano tuner's meticulous skills for tuning pianos leads him to discover an unexpected aptitude for cracking safes, his life gets turned upside down. In select theaters May 22nd, nationwide May 29th.

0: Well, one of my favorite tracks, I've had this in my record box for over a decade. It's by the artist Luxury, and probably not the same Luxury you're thinking, spelled L-X-U-R-Y, and the track's called Jaws. Ante Up before that with I Cannot, Chemical Brothers and Bango, Green Velvet classic La La Land get remixed by Medusa, Beltran and the Flirts with Passion, Skrillex, Boys Noize, and Ty Dolla Sign at the top of the set in Midnight's Hour. That's a Forte remix. Hey Metropolis, KCRW, raising money for public radio. Donate at the level that you are comfortable with, but jump online and take a look at the options. 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And there's a lot coming back to you. 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So don't look the other way. 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

Well, this is music from Mind Chatter with Don't Trust the Thoughts. To wrap things up for this week, ahead of this, the artist No Caps with Sunflowers. Claptone, new single Wanderlust, sounded great. Roman Flugel in there with Tippex in My Eye. And Digitalism with Space Invaders. And began with a favorite from Daphne. It's called Cloudy. That'll do it for Metropolis here on KCRW Santa Monica, Los Angeles, KDRW Santa Barbara, KCRI Indio Palm Springs, KCRU Oxnard Ventura, and KCRY Mojave. NPR for Southern California, Community Service of Santa Monica College, Independent Journalism, Music Discovery, Freedom of Expression, funded by you. 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It is our fundraiser right now. So time is good. 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It's quick. It's easy. Don't be scared. Just go online.

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KCRW sponsors include Black Bear Pictures, presenting Tuner, when a gifted piano tuner's meticulous skills for tuning pianos leads him to discover an unexpected aptitude for cracking safes, his life gets turned upside down. 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

better. He takes a space. We watch the disco lights spin in silence. My head lands on his shoulder. He puts his arm around me and says, there's so much darkness in this world, but not in this room, and not between us. All right, my G, we're gonna go dance or what?

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KCRW sponsors include Black Bear Pictures, presenting Tuner, when a gifted piano tuner's meticulous skills for tuning pianos leads him to discover an unexpected aptitude for cracking safes, his life gets turned upside down. 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

0: 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You're listening to Cafe LA here at 89.9. 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
1: 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I'm Amar.

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1: It's Morning Edition from NPR News. I'm A. Martinez in Los Angeles, California.
2: And I'm Leila Fadel in Washington, D.C. Good morning. The Ebola outbreak in the Democratic Republic of Congo is already the third largest on record. Over 600 cases and 189 deaths are suspected, according to the World Health Organization. The outbreak was announced less than a week ago, but health officials say it's likely been spreading for a couple months. That's raising questions about whether the Trump administration's massive cuts to foreign aid delayed detection. Here to discuss, we've got NPR's global health correspondent,

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0: Support comes from the Museum of Latin American Art in Long Beach, featuring the Legacy of Ballroom on June 4th, the Mola and Banji Ball Foundation Ball on June 13th, and a Banji Teen Ball on June 14th. More at mola.org.
1: Stated plans for President Trump's proposed triumphal arch in Washington. The 250-foot structure would stand between the Lincoln Memorial and Arlington National Cemetery. The commission approved the concept last month after requesting several design changes. Its members, who were appointed by Trump, are now set to review the revised proposal. You're listening to NPR News from Washington. Health Secretary Robert F. Kennedy Jr. is making big changes to an important scientific panel. NPR's Ping Wong reports.
2: If you've ever gotten a routine mammogram or a colonoscopy or screening for depression in a physical, it's because of guidelines created by the U.S. Preventive Services Task Force. The panel of primary care clinicians recommends screenings and services people should and shouldn't get based on scientific reviews. Kennedy fired the two top physicians leading the panel. He's called the task force negligent and vowed to shake it up. Dr. Alex Crist is a family physician and former chair of the panel.
3: The task force, it's been the North Star on how do we make guidelines, and it's had such an influence on prevention and health in America. To just throw this out is just reckless.
2: Health officials plan to name new members to the panel in June. Ping Huang, NPR News.
1: Gas prices are rising ahead of the Memorial Day weekend, with many Americans being forced to make alternative holiday plans. Juan Saro is a disabled Navy veteran who lives outside of Atlanta.
4: Well, I lost my vehicle because I couldn't afford it. I couldn't afford to live and to maintain my house with the boys, and then also drive a vehicle and pay for that and gas. So I lost my vehicle.
1: AAA says a gallon of regular gas is about $4.56. This is NPR News.
5: 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So to confront this, some communities in the U.S. are planting dense mini forests.
6: 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Can you send me some? And they work together.
5: I'm Scott Detrow. We'll have that story as part of our Climate Solutions Week on All Things Considered from NPR News.
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8: Well, the Ebola outbreak in Eastern Africa was announced last week, then quickly declared an emergency by the WHO. Its likely cuts in U.S. aid to the DRC contributed to a delay in identifying the outbreak. 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
10: 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I'm Leila Fadel in Washington, D.C.
11: And Amy Martinez in Los Angeles, California. Former Cuban President Raul Castro is facing murder and other charges in the U.S. Federal prosecutors allege Wednesday he ordered two civilian planes to be shot down in 1996. NPR's Eder Peralta reports from Miami on the case and the already tense relations between the U.S. and Cuba.
12: 30 years ago, three civilian aircraft took off from Miami, and Cuban MiGs shot two of them down. Silvia Iriondo was riding in the one plane that escaped the Cuban missiles. Iriondo stands in the middle of Miami's Freedom Tower, awaiting an announcement from Acting Attorney General Todd Blanche. Today, she says, is a day of hope.
13: A day that marks the beginning of a road for justice, a justice that has eluded the families and our community for 30 years.
12: Iriondo was traveling with Brothers to the Rescue, a Miami-based group that used to fly over the Strait of Florida to help Cuban migrants who had fled Cuba on rafts. On several occasions, the planes also flew into Cuban airspace and dropped anti-government leaflets that fell on the Cuban mainland. At the time, the U.S. State Department

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1: And this is 89.9 KCRW. Happy Thursday to you. I'm Alex Cohen, and this local news update brought to you by Toyota Motor Sales. California is moving into summertime amidst elevated fire danger because of a hot spring, an early snowmelt, and dried out grasses. And that combination worries our state fire officials. This comes as at least four wildfires are currently burning thousands of acres in both central and southern California, triggering evacuation orders. CAL FIRE Chief Joe Tyler says a record dry and hot March left vegetation parched in plenty of places, ratcheting up the danger.
2: In the Central Valley and in Southern California, the grass is cured. That fine fuel, what we call, is cured and ready for ignition by sparks, by embers.
1: Tyler says the snow on top of the Sierra Nevada mountains also melted earlier than usual. That caused plants and soil to dry out faster. State officials say they've ramped up prescribed fires and forest thinning projects in recent years to prepare for worsening fire seasons. Experts say the severity of this summer will likely depend on how hot the upcoming months are.
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0: 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I'm A. Martinez.
5: And I'm Layla Faldin. The Late Show with Stephen Colbert ends tonight. CBS canceled it, even though it was the highest-rated late-night program on network TV. NPR critic-at-large Eric Deggans says Colbert's legacy is how he changed to meet cultural moments.
6: After hosting more than 3,000 episodes of TV stretched over 20 years and two television networks, Stephen Colbert's impact might just be summed up in a single word.
7: Truthiness.
6: That's Colbert in 2005, speaking on the very first episode of his Comedy Central show, The Colbert Report. Back then, he played a character, a clueless cable TV news opinionator who defined truthiness as believing something is true, even if it's not supported by fact.
7: The truthiness is anyone can read the news to you. I promise to feel the news at you.
6: On Thursday, Colbert ends a near 11-year run as host of The Late Show. Critics suspect that CBS might also be moving to silence a critic of President Trump, though the network insists it was purely a financial decision. But if Colbert was eventually brought down by the truthiness he constantly made fun of, comic Roy Wood Jr. says his example still inspires others.
8: I think that Colbert, by and large, illustrates the importance of holding fast to your beliefs.
6: Wood, who also hosts CNN's news satire, Have I Got News for You, worked as a correspondent on The Daily Show years after Colbert was there. He says Colbert embodied a central ethic every good satirist must follow. Always speak your truth.
8: This era was the era of the consequences of speaking truth to power. You know, he didn't blink. He didn't bat an eye. In fact, he went harder.
6: Hassan Minhaj, another Daily Show alum, says Colbert showed how satirists could evolve with their audience, going from a top Daily Show correspondent to the Colbert Report and finally The Late Show.
9: What Stephen did is he was meeting the moment. When you're hosting a nightly program, every day is this new moment.
6: Colbert learned sketch comedy and satire at Second City in Chicago, landing at The Daily Show in the late 1990s. Minhaj said that even though he never worked with him on The Daily Show, he studied Colbert's work to learn the job.
9: There's a famous Stephen Colbert email about how to do a great field piece. It really was almost like basketball fundamentals, but for performing political satire.
6: That satire only expanded after the 2005 debut of The Colbert Report, where Colbert's performance was so powerful, it even led to stunts like testifying in character before a real-life congressional subcommittee broadcast on C-SPAN.
7: Congresswoman Lofgren asked me to share my vast experience spending one day as a migrant farm worker. And I certainly hope that my star power can bump this hearing all the way up to C-SPAN 1.
10: I thought his maximum impact came in his first show. That's when he was an entire original like no one has ever seen.
6: That's Bill Carter, who covered TV for decades at the New York Times. He says the Colbert Report was an improv acting masterclass.
10: Doing a character for 9 years, like a sketch that he sustained, was a high wire act.
6: When David Letterman left CBS's Late Show in 2015, Colbert was named his successor and faced a new challenge, being himself on TV. I visited the show in late 2016, talking with then-showrunner Chris Licht, who would go on to a short, controversial stint as chairman and CEO at CNN, who said he helped Colbert find his way by taking over non-comedy production decisions.
11: He didn't have time to find his voice because he really was running the show and every element of it. As a performer, though, you need to have your brain freed of that kind of stuff.
6: This time, meeting the media moment required being more authentic and leaning in to talk about his personal life and politics. Last year, Colbert told tough jokes about CBS owner Paramount's decision to settle a lawsuit with President Trump for $16 million.
7: I am offended, and I don't know if anything will ever repair my trust in this company. But just taking a stab at it, I'd say $16 million would help.
6: CBS announced the cancellation of his show 3 days after that joke aired. Colbert says he hasn't thought deeply on what he might do next beyond writing a Lord of the Rings movie with his son. Minhaj and Carter both separately named the same suggestion for his post-Late Show life, a one-man show on Broadway.
9: I'm talking about this kind of Billy Crystal meets Steve Martin, meets Martin Short, meets John Leguizamo, personal storytelling, song, dance. He can do it all.
6: Whatever else Colbert chooses to do long term, fans can only hope it meets the moment in the same way he has over the past two decades, speaking truth to truthiness at a time when the world needs it most. I'm Eric Deggans.
12: Libraries across the country are having a hard time buying new books. That's because earlier this year, Baker and Taylor, the nation's largest library book distributor, stopped selling them.
13: I think a lot of people weren't prepared for the shutdown.
5: Kip Roberson is director of library services for Teton County Library in Wyoming. His library uses Ingram Content Group, another book distributor. Baker and Taylor faced several financial challenges leading up to its closure. Roberson says that after the shutdown,
13: if you wanted to order materials for your library, Ingram was the only game in town for the most part. Libraries were scrambling to set up accounts, learn the software.
12: Regular shipments for new books now take longer to get to libraries.
13: Everything slowed down. 3 days was the norm for getting books to us, and it would be 10 days, 2 weeks.
12: So if you're sitting on a long wait list at your local library for the latest John Grisham or Nora Roberts book, be patient. Kate Laughlin is executive director of the Association for Rural and Small Libraries.
14: If you put in your request for 20 copies of the latest title in the series that everybody's waiting for, but they'll only send you 10 instead of 20 because they've got this huge demand suddenly that they didn't have before, we're going to feel it in those wait lines.
5: She says Baker and Taylor provided more than just the books themselves.
14: You could get the books already wrapped in Mylar and with a barcode or an RFID tag already inserted in it. It served a number of purposes for libraries where they didn't have the capacity nor the staffing.
5: Now libraries are working to fill the gaps. That includes turning to Amazon to fill book orders.
14: The libraries do what they need to do to meet the needs of their collection and their community.
5: Because she says libraries' number one priority is getting books and other materials to the people who rely on them. This is NPR News.
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5: Live from NPR News in Washington, I'm Windsor Johnston. President Trump is demanding that Republicans fire the Senate parliamentarian. NPR's Franco Ordonez says Trump is angry after she ruled that funding for the White House ballroom would not be included in an immigration enforcement bill.
17: The president accused Elizabeth McDonough on social media of bias and impeding his agenda. And he called on Republicans to, quote, get smart and tough or else risk looking for another job. Trump has long attacked procedure hurdles in Congress that he argues have thwarted his legislative goals. He also pressed Republicans to eliminate the filibuster in order to pass his voter ID bill. He warned that his party will never have another Republican president if members don't reduce the 60-vote threshold required to beat a Democratic filibuster or fire the parliamentarian. The Senate Majority Leader John Thune, though, has so far resisted calls from the president to fire McDonough. Franco Ordonez, NPR News, the White House.
5: A section of the Eiffel Tower's original spiral staircase has sold at auction in Paris today for 340,000 euros or $394,000. The 14-step iron staircase dates back to 1889. The original stairs

0: Support comes from the Museum of Latin American Art in Long Beach, featuring the Legacy of Ballroom on June 4th, the Mola and Banji Ball Foundation Ball on June 13th, and a Banji Teen Ball on June 14th. More at mola.org.
1: And after 11 seasons, citing economic reasons, though critics, including Colbert, have questioned whether politics also played a role. Semiconductor maker Samsung Electronics has reached a tentative deal with labor unions, averting a possible strike. NPR's Anthony Kuhn reports from Seoul.
2: Management and labor reached a tentative agreement about an hour before the 18-day strike was planned to start. The strike is now suspended while workers vote to either accept or reject the proposed deal. The unions were asking for performance bonuses equal to 15% of the company's operating profits. The agreement is for them to get 10.5% of business performance earnings partly in stock with no cap over at least 10 years. Semiconductors account for more than a third of South Korea's exports, and investment in AI data centers has boosted chip demand. Government concerns about a strike prompted the country's labor minister to step in and mediate between the two sides. Anthony Kuhn, NPR News, Seoul.
1: Stocks opened lower on Wall Street this morning. The Dow was down 223 points, the Nasdaq Composite down 140. I'm Windsor Johnston, NPR News, in Washington.
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3: It is almost the end of May. 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
6: 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Amy Martinez in Los Angeles, California.
7: And I'm Leila Fadel in Washington, D.C. Good morning. The Ebola outbreak in the Democratic Republic of Congo is already the third largest on record. Over 600 cases and 189 deaths are suspected, according to the World Health Organization. The outbreak was announced less than a week ago, but health officials say it's likely been spreading for a couple months. That's raising questions about whether the Trump administration's massive cuts to foreign aid delayed detection. Here to discuss, we've got NPR's global health correspondent Jonathan Lambert with us in studio. Hi, Jonathan.
8: Hello.
7: So why was this virus spreading for so long undetected?
8: It's kind of a perfect storm. First, the species of Ebola that's spreading is a rare one, one that field tests can't really pick up. So they had to ship virus samples to a lab in Kinshasa, DRC's capital, more than 600 miles away. And that took time. This region in Ituri province also has a lot of ongoing conflict, which complicates things.
7: Okay, so this rarer form of Ebola combined with where this is happening, it made it harder to detect the cases?
8: Yeah, undoubtedly. Mm-hmm. But here's the thing. The U.S. government has invested millions and millions of dollars, mostly through USAID and CDC, to be ready for this kind of outbreak. That's especially true in DRC because it's kind of a hotspot for Ebola. In 2025, the Trump administration cut a lot of that funding. And many of the people I've spoken to this week, both inside and outside DRC, think that aid cuts have made the situation even worse. I talked to Grace Tran, who used to work on Ebola preparedness for USAID.
9: Outbreaks are always going to occur, but it's more the fact that it's circulated for so long, and this thing is much bigger than we've realized. That I think that part is related to

0: cut.
1: Okay, so John, what was USAID doing in the region that might have helped detect the outbreak sooner?
0: One simple thing, logistics, things like shipping virus samples for testing. WHO has said that flight cancellations delayed that for this outbreak. Anna Bodipo Mbayamba worked on Ebola response for USAID in DRC. She told me about a time in 2022 when they were trying to ship viral samples fast out of this same region. So they used some of their funds to get a plane that got the samples to a lab really quickly.
1: How else was foreign aid being used for detection?
0: So before testing even happens, a healthcare worker has to kind of get suspicious. They have to notice cases that might be Ebola and then flag it to health officials. Bodipo Mboyamba told me that USAID has invested heavily in training and supporting these workers, and even just community members, to recognize potential outbreaks and respond. And she said it took a lot of work to build those relationships, since many of these communities are pretty wary of outsiders.
2: When you dismantle those programs, you no longer have your frontline eyes and ears on the ground that can alert you. And so it's very easy for an outbreak to spread very quickly.
0: And where this outbreak is, with lots of conflict, humanitarian workers are often those eyes and ears, but their funding dropped nearly 80% from the cuts. One organization, the International Rescue Committee, had covered five zones in Ituri before the cuts, after they had to scale back to two, and their DRC director told me that left the region more exposed.
1: And what's the U.S. government's response been to this?
0: In a statement, the State Department said that it was false to claim that USAID reform has negatively impacted their ability to respond. And on Tuesday, they announced they'd fund up to 50 treatment clinics. But to Bodipo Mbayamba, that just doesn't quite make up for what's been lost.
2: It is so unfortunate and so sad to see all the work that we did just like disappear.
0: And she says it's hard to rebuild these kinds of relationships. That'll take time, and right now, the response is already behind.
1: That's NPR's Jonathan Lambert. Thank you, Jonathan.
0: Thank you.
1: For many Muslims, making the Hajj pilgrimage to Mecca is a once-in-a-lifetime experience and a sacred obligation. But the U.S. State Department is asking Americans to rethink any travel to Saudi Arabia because of the war on Iran. Nargis Rahman from member station WDET in Detroit reports.
3: Jubair Ahmed and his mom Shamima Akhtar live in Sterling Heights, Michigan. Akhtar greets me in Bangla at the door. Jubair Ahmed is a pharmacist. In January, he found out he and his mom's applications to perform Hajj were accepted after months of waiting. He dropped to his knees and performed a prayer of gratitude.
4: Honestly, that feeling, I still can't find the words to express. I was in tears, did a shukr, and then I hugged my mom, and both of us just were in tears.
3: His mom, Akhtar, is 63 years old. Akhtar is looking forward to going this year while she's still physically able to make the rigorous journey. It's a dream she's had for more than 30 years. Ahmed and Akhtar are among a few thousand pilgrims from the United States who will join the 1.5 million people this year performing Hajj in Saudi Arabia. Wahid Elfiki is part of the Al Amin Group's USA travel agency in New York. He says that until 2019, as many as 16,000 people from the United States would make the Hajj each year. But Saudi Arabia has instituted quotas to prevent overcrowding.
5: Right now, it's from America, it's like 4,000 to 5,000.
3: In April, the U.S. Embassy in Saudi Arabia issued a travel alert, asking American pilgrims to reconsider going to Hajj due to the ongoing war between Iran and the U.S. So Ahmed sat his mom down and asked her if she wants to postpone the trip. Akhtar says she feels a strong conviction to go this year. She told her son to stay behind, as he has two small children. But he says he won't miss this chance.
4: I know it's a risk, but I also know that this chance may not come back around.
3: Performing the pilgrimage at least once is mandatory for all able-bodied Muslims who can afford the cost of travel. Imam Steve Mustafa Al-Turk is the co-chair of the Imams Council of Michigan. He says several people have asked him whether they should still go. He assures them it's safe. U.S. military installations in Saudi Arabia are far from the holy sites.
6: I really encourage them. So definitely there's nothing going on there in terms of war or missiles or anything of that sort.
3: In Washington, D.C., Sana Imam is preparing to make the Hajj later this month.
7: I'm still planning to go because the level of spiritual transformation that is possible to experience at Hajj might not be possible anywhere else for a lot of Muslims.
3: Imam says she's focusing her attention on preparing for the trip.
7: I've been doing like 30 minutes on the Stairmaster machine every time I go to the gym, just because Hajj involves miles on foot every day. Spiritually, I've been trying to slow down my prayers instead of rushing through them.
3: Although she's concerned about the ongoing war, Imam says she's leaning on her faith to get through this time of uncertainty. Hajj is performed between the 8th and the 13th of the Islamic month of Dhul-Hijjah, which follows a lunar calendar. This year, that's May 25th until the 30th. For many American Muslims, the opportunity to go to Hajj outweighs their fear of not going to perform one of the greatest acts of worship in Islam. For NPR News, I'm Nargis Rahman in Detroit.
8: This is NPR News. And this is 89.9 KCRW. I'm Alex Cohen. Four of the top LA mayoral candidates made some of their final pitches to voters yesterday at a candidate forum in the San Fernando Valley. It was moderated by yours truly. Each candidate had roughly 20 minutes to answer roughly similar questions. I asked incumbent Mayor Karen Bass how much blame she accepts for being in Ghana when the Palisades fire erupted.
9: I'm the mayor. The buck stops with me. It was absolutely horrific to be away when my city needed me. What I did immediately, though, is change the leadership in the fire department and how we are approaching the rebuilding.
8: I also pressed current LA City Councilmember Nithya Raman on how she plans to work with her council colleagues if elected, considering many of her progressive colleagues endorse Mayor Bass.
10: I want to be able to work with colleagues even when we have political disagreements, and you do that through engagement. That engagement is something that I've demonstrated with community members who may disagree with me on things like housing policy and density.
8: Housing advocate Ray Huang and tech entrepreneur Adam Miller also attended the forum. You can check it out on YouTube. Former reality TV star Spencer Pratt was not at the event. He was hosting a campaign block party.
11: 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In select theaters, May 22nd, nationwide, May 29th.
12: 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And we brought out the heavy hitters from Bunny AF with Kevin Hart. Kevin won't be there, but your favorites will. 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
8: 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It's 6:45. You may have seen YouTube videos of drivers in handmade carts crashing into hay bales, maybe flying into crowds. These are commonly called soapbox races. The beverage company Red Bull has been setting them up in cities around the world. Last weekend, they held one here in L.A. KCRW's Alexandra Applegate got to know one team from the South Bay that, by their own account, had absolutely no business being there.
13: Before any cart crashes and goes viral on YouTube, the teams have to build their vehicles. Back in April, Navid and Omid Marty were putting their cart together for the Red Bull soapbox race.
14: Hit the brake, hit the brake.
15: I'm pressing the brake.
13: Surrounded by tools, car parts, and pizza boxes in a Manhattan Beach driveway,
15: I'm pressing this hard in the car.
13: Their brakes were not working.
16: Why does it brake better backwards?
13: That's a problem. Braking is crucial if you don't want to end up with a face full of hay, but it's also one of the only things that actually has to be operational to drive the race. And unlike many of the other competing teams, the Marty brothers don't build cars and they aren't designers or engineers.
14: I'm the most unqualified person. I work with kids. I do Play-Doh. Like, I don't know how to make a car.
13: Navi, the older brother, is a self-described Manny, or male Manny. He signed himself and Omid up for the race, fully not expecting to get chosen. They were one of the 32 teams selected out of 400 applicants. They believe they were picked for their theme, inspired by the Fast and Furious franchise, which has roots in L.A. Their cart will be shaped like a 1970s Dodge Charger. That's the signature car of Vin Diesel's character Dominic Toretto. The team plans to dress like him, too, complete with bald caps and muscle tanks. The Marty brothers are thrill seekers, always ready for a challenge and a good time.
14: If you are scared to do it or just like it's weird to you, it makes me want to do it twice as hard.
13: So they bought a $250 go-kart off of Facebook Marketplace, and they got two mechanical engineers who weren't chosen for the soapbox race to help. They call themselves the underdogs, but they're ready for the fast lane and the steep hills.
14: It's a once-in-a-lifetime amazing opportunity. We gotta have fun.
16: Yeah.
14: And what's more fun than a bunch of people just wearing bald caps saying family and rolling down a terrifying hill, knowing we might, like, just crash and burn.
13: 3 weeks later, thousands of people line a track set up on the steepest part of First Street. The Marty brothers are the last ones to pull the tarp off their cart. They might be missing a piece on one wheel.
14: So the wheels might fall.
13: Oh, well, they don't seem to care.
17: Pumped. I'm ecstatic.
14: Yeah.
17: I'm riding a high that I've not felt in a long time. This is crazy.
13: And now I'm finally getting a look at the competition. I spot carts shaped like a UFO, a luchador wrestling ring, a cup of ramen, and a taco truck. Teams tell me they took anywhere from a week and a half to a year to construct them. And it's clear now that our guys not only feel like they're underdogs, they definitely are. One group from LA Metro has a bus-shaped cart, which Metro's own technicians built.
18: We have engineers, fabricators, mechanics, welders. So it was a group project.
13: Tesla engineers built one too.
19: We used every bit of engineering technology to design this thing. Steering geometry, suspension design, turning radius.
13: He's explaining this while dressed up like SpongeBob, by the way. And then I see five other guys and at least one woman wearing bald caps and muscle tanks. Yep, there's another Fast and Furious themed cart. This team 3D printed a 4.5-foot bust of Vin Diesel that towers over their cart. Driver Jimmy Hilton says they took a pencil sharpener design and blew it up by 10,000 times to create the hulking figure. It still has the giant hole in the back where you'd put a pencil.
20: Definitely looks like a movie prop you'd find in a wax museum. Wherever you stand, he looks at you. His eyes just move for some reason, and we didn't mean for it to do that.
13: Hilton is not fazed about the Marty brothers and their identically dressed competition.
20: At the end of the day, it's all about family. No animosity, but I would like to beat them.
21: Keep it safe, all right? And with that, let's see what you guys have.
13: And they're off. The Marty brothers are the 14th team to go. The carts fly down a quarter-mile-long Hollywood-inspired track. They zigzag along First Street, done up like a bumpy walk of fame, with a jump over a popcorn pit and a construction-filled 405 freeway obstacle course. Like any good soapbox race, there are some dramatic fender benders. Some carts have to Flintstone it to the end, but others sail through the course. It's a little bumpy for the Marty brothers. But they make it across the finish line in mostly one piece. The judges give them 43 points out of 50.
17: But all is worth it. The months, the Sundays, building and planning was worth it.
13: In the end, the other Fast and Furious team from Inglewood took the whole thing. Not only did they whiz down the track the fastest at just over 32 seconds, but the wildest thing happened. Vin Diesel's head flew off his 3D printed body in the middle of the race. They got tens across the board. Tough to beat. But the Marty brothers aren't rattled.
14: We're excited to do it again.
17: Yeah.
14: That's what we're taking
17: next
14: away.
17: Yeah. We're going to take first place.
13: They're already dreaming up ideas for round two. For KCRW, I'm Alexandra Applegate.
0: KCRW sponsors include FX, presenting The Beauty from executive producer Ryan Murphy, Emmy-eligible in all drama series categories, now streaming on Hulu and Hulu on Disney Plus for bundle subscribers.
2: Good morning. This is the California Report. I'm Sydney Johnson in for Madi Bolaños. The First Amendment Coalition is suing Los Angeles Unified, accusing the second largest school district in the country of concealing teacher misconduct records. KQED reporter Holly J. McDeed is represented by the coalition in the lawsuit in her capacity as an independent journalist.
22: Nearly 2 years ago, I made a public record request to LA Unified for misconduct complaints against educators and related records. In May 2025, the district said it would charge $8,000 in fees to, quote, investigate approximately 2,500 potentially responsive personnel files. Since then, the district has only provided records of certain settlement agreements. In the lawsuit, the First Amendment Coalition argues LA Unified is violating public records law by failing to comply with my requests. I reached out to LA Unified and a spokesman said in an email that it does not comment on pending or ongoing litigation.
2: That's KQED reporter Holly J. McDeed. Immigrant detainees at a detention center in the Mojave Desert are staging a hunger and economic strike. KVCR's Anthony Victoria reports.
23: About 20 detainees began striking on Tuesday at a detention center in Adelanto. Immigrant rights groups say participants are refusing meals, avoiding commissary purchases, and not making phone calls. Eva says her husband is participating in the strike. She didn't want to give her last name due to fears of retaliation.
24: They're willing to do this to raise their voice, even though they're afraid, they're intimidated, they're yelled at, and they're willing to do that.
23: Detainees have complained about inedible food and lack of drinking water. They also say they're not getting the medical care they need. Four people have died in ICE detention in Adelanto since January, and that's prompted an investigation by California's Department of Justice. The Department of Homeland Security denies the allegations and says there is no hunger strike. For the California Report, I'm Anthony Victoria in San Bernardino.
2: For the past 4 months, many people with friends and family in Iran haven't known if their loved ones are safe.
25: I'm assuming they're okay, but we have no reporting.
2: The Iranian government cut off internet access inside the country on January 8th amid widespread protests. There were moments in the weeks that followed when Iranians could access the outside world, but when the U.S. and Israel attacked the country in late February, the blackout resumed. Now, despite the fragile ceasefire, many Americans of Iranian descent are left in limbo. KAZU's Alina Neil-Sack sat in on a recent meeting of the Iranian Student Union at UC Santa Cruz.
26: So we're halfway through the quarter.
27: It's a Tuesday evening in May. About 10 students are gathered in a common space. Once everyone settles in with a tiny cup of tea, Ali, a senior member of the ISU board, kicks things off with some announcements. And just a note, Ali is a pseudonym. We're using it to protect his family in Iran.
26: We have the beach barbecue. We're going to be cooking up jujia kebab.
27: At first, the announcements and conversation seem typical of any student club on a college campus.
28: Oh my God, bro, you're psych class.
27: They talk about midterms for classes that are very Santa Cruz.
29: I thought it was going to be more gender studies. No, it's literally about sex.
27: But for many of these students, it's a weird time. They're hanging out with friends and going to classes, but they're also trying to make sense of what's happening for their relatives thousands of miles away in Iran.
26: We have a film screening May 8th. It's on the Strait of Hormuz. Hopefully next year will be nice and smooth with no political events that you have to deal with.
27: Once the announcements are over, I walk toward the back of the room to talk with a student we're referring to by his first initial, A.
30: I guess you could say I'm two generations removed. It was a little weird, my relationship with being Persian, because especially born 2006, it was about 5 years after 9/11, the racism against Middle Eastern people was very much still present.
27: A was born in San Diego to an Iranian father and a Mexican mother. He says every day as a kid, his mom would take him to school across the border in Mexico.
30: because she didn't want me growing up in the U.S. as a visibly Persian person. She told me to, like, never tell anyone I'm Persian or Iranian.
27: He says now he's proud to be Persian.
30: Because that's just who I am. That's part of my identity.
27: When the Iranian government violently cracked down on protesters in January, A worried for his grandmother, who lives there.
30: The blackout of communication had me pretty worried for a good amount of days until she called us and she's like, I got, like, the last plane to, like, she got a small apartment in Dubai or something like that.
27: He says his grandma doesn't think the U.S. should be involved, but she supports efforts to overthrow the Iranian regime.
30: She's just like, this regime needs to fall no matter what. And then later they can work on how to overthrow the second one, yeah.
27: But the Iranian regime has not fallen. Ali, who was born in Iran and grew up in Canada, thinks the U.S. and Israeli war has only made things worse.
1: I think the Iranian people want a secular democratic Iran. I don't think they'll get it through America or Israel, given that neither has a track record of doing that in the region.
27: And unlike A, whose grandma left Iran in January, almost all of Ali's family is still there.
1: I have family that's in Tehran, and specifically in areas that have been bombed. I was talking to my dad last week, and it was one of the first times I've actually heard him, like, voice anxiety and fears over what's happening, and he's very much a cards to his chest type of person.
27: While President Donald Trump alternates between declaring the war over one day and threatening to obliterate Iran the next, students in ISU are left in a liminal space.
1: I don't want to say we're avoiding these conversations, but we're not directly talking about them, mostly because there isn't much to talk about.
27: He's tried to make ISU a safe space for students to get away from the news for a bit. But hovering in the background is the question, are our families okay?
1: And there's only one way to find out, and that's a blackout going away.
27: The Iranian government has been gradually expanding access to an expensive internet service available to certain professionals and business owners. About a week ago, Ali's cousin was able to use it to talk to his mom and let her know they're safe. But Iran has said it won't fully restore the internet until the war ends, and there's no clear sign of when that will happen. For the California Report, I'm Elena Neal Sachs in Santa Cruz.
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2: 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We're a production of KQED News. I'm Sydney Johnson. 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
4: 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Look for patchy, low clouds and fog this morning. Highs will be in the mid-70s to the lower 80s from the beaches to downtown. In the valleys, look for highs ranging from the upper 70s to low 90s. It's 7 o'clock.
5: Good morning. Israel's Benjamin Netanyahu is against a diplomatic deal to end the war with Iran. He wants to end the ceasefire and attack again. President Trump says Netanyahu will do whatever Trump wants. It's Morning Edition from NPR News. Former Cuban President Raul Castro has been charged with murder by U.S. prosecutors. I'm Leila Fadel.
6: And I'm Amy Martinez. Trump has already blocked shipments of oil and imposed sanctions. Exiles in Miami support the efforts to push out leadership. Also, two police officers who defended the Capitol on January 6th are suing to block Trump from paying rioters from a new Justice Department fund. We hear from a former DOJ attorney who managed the 9/11 Victims Fund. It's Thursday, May 21st. Isley brother Ron Isley turns 85 years old today.
7: News is next.
8: Live from NPR News in Washington, I'm Corva Coleman. There are questions about the legality of the new $1.8 billion fund President Trump helped arrange this week. The money is supposed to go to people who claim they were unfairly targeted by the Justice Department. Two police officers who helped defend the U.S. Capitol against January 6th rioters have sued. They want to stop anyone convicted in the attack from getting money from this. Rupa Bhattacharya helped oversee victim compensation funds, including the September 11th victim fund. She says the management of this fund is very cloudy.
9: It's really quite extraordinary that taxpayer money in this amount would be set aside for a fund where there have been no criteria and no guidelines established, not by the department, certainly, which is setting up the fund, but also not by Congress.
8: She spoke to NPR's Morning Edition. Walmart's price cuts are extending to the stock market today. NPR's Scott Horsley reports the Dow Jones Industrials fell about 10 points in early trading.
10: Walmart reported strong sales in its most recent quarter as cost-conscious shoppers flocked to the retail giant hunting for bargains. But Walmart offered a more cautious forecast for the current quarter than analysts had expected. House lawmakers passed a bill this week designed to encourage more home building, and the industry could use some encouragement. Builders broke ground on 9% fewer single-family homes last month than the previous month. Permits for future construction of single-family homes were also down in April. Strong demand for artificial intelligence continues to boost the fortunes of chipmaker NVIDIA. The company's quarterly profits topped $58 billion, more than triple what it earned during the same period a year ago. Scott Horsley, NPR News, Washington.
8: World Central Kitchen, the largest provider of hot meals in Gaza, is slashing its distribution by half. The organization says the war in Iran has driven up food and fuel costs, and that makes its current pace impossible to sustain. NPR's Anas Baba reports from Gaza City.
11: World Central Kitchen cut its hot meals down from 1 million a day to 500,000. It's a drastic reduction for Gaza's population that relies entirely on aid for survival due to a devastating war. Displaced families are protesting the cuts, banging empty pots and pans to signal their fears of a return to starvation. Amna Urmana, a mother of eight at the Rally, says she doesn't know how she will feed them now, with no money to buy food on her own. It's unclear if other aid groups can fill the gap. The UN says its agencies also face funding shortfalls and higher costs, even as it says a fifth of people in Gaza are eating just one meal a day. Anas Baba, NPR News, Gaza City.
8: On Wall Street, the Dow Jones Industrial Average has turned positive. It's now up 22 points. 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
4: Good morning. 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I'm Alex Cohen. The Sandy fire that's been scorching Simi Valley is now 22% contained. It has charred nearly 2,100 acres so far and destroyed at least one home. KCLW's Lance Orozco explains that full containment could take days.
12: That's the sound of the Sandy fire burning in a Simi Valley neighborhood. The fire prompted a huge response from around the state after it started Monday morning, with 750 firefighters aided by helicopters and air tankers at its peak. Those numbers are dropping as the threat eases, but firefighters say getting full containment will take time.
15: We're talking over 2 square miles of land.
12: That's Andrew Dowd with the Ventura County Fire Department.
15: We need to go fly that with infrared sensing aircraft or infrared sensing UAS drones to identify hotspots and then send in firefighters to do the hard work of uncovering those hotspots and mopping them up. And we will be here for days to get that effort done.
12: Dowd says while there are reports that the cause of the fire was accidental, it's too soon to say for sure, and it remains under investigation.
4: That was KCLW's Lance Orozco. The Sandy Fire, as well as two others which have been burning in Riverside County, have triggered a smoke advisory in LA County until at least this evening. So if you are outdoors, be sure to limit your activity. Local leaders are raising concerns that hundreds of thousands of Angelenos may lose their CalFresh benefits in June because of expanded work requirements. Under new rules from the federal government, a wider range of people will have to work at least 80 hours per month to access food assistance programs. These changes take effect come June 1st. County Supervisor Hilda Solis says that could affect more than 250,000 residents in LA.
0: These expanded work requirements are going to create more barriers for people who are already struggling to meet ends. It's not about creating opportunity. It's about making it harder for people to keep the benefits that they already qualify for.
4: Solis says more than 100,000 Angelenos have already lost access to CalFresh benefits because of changes the federal government enacted last year. Starting June 1st, the new guidelines will only apply to new CalFresh applicants. Those currently enrolled in the program will not be subject to these new rules until they recertify their benefits. Former State Attorney General Javier Becerra and Republican commentator Steve Hilton currently neck and neck in the governor's race with less than 2 weeks until Election Day. This according to a new poll from the state Democratic Party. It found that 22% of likely voters backed Hilton, with Becerra trailing closely behind. Billionaire Tom Steyer followed with 14%, and Riverside County Sheriff Chad Bianco grabbed 10%. Other top Democrats, like former Congressmember Katie Porter and Mayor of San Jose Matt Mahan, only secured single-digit support. Take note, vote centers in L.A. County open up this weekend. 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It's 7:07.
5: It's Morning Edition from NPR News. I'm Leila Fadel in Washington, D.C.
6: And I'm Amy Martinez in Los Angeles, California. President Trump says he's willing to wait a little longer for an agreement with Iran before deciding whether to strike the country again.
5: Iran says it's ready for either scenario, peace or more war. It comes as Israel pushes for the war to resume and several Arab countries push back.
6: Joining us to discuss the latest from the Gulf is NPR international correspondent Aya Batraoui in Dubai. So earlier this week, President Trump said he held off on striking Iran because the leaders of Saudi Arabia, Qatar, and the United Arab Emirates asked him to. But how much longer is Trump willing to wait?
7: Well, Trump told reporters yesterday the U.S. is dealing with impressive and talented Iranian negotiators now, and that it could be several more days before he makes a decision, but he wouldn't commit to a timeline.
13: Hopefully those people will make a deal that's going to be great for everybody. But I never get tired. But what I like to do, if I can save war by waiting a couple of days, or I can save people being killed by waiting a couple of days, I think it's a great thing to do.
7: Now, Iran's position is that they are negotiating the terms of a permanent ceasefire in good faith through mediators like Pakistan, but that they also have suspicion, given that the last two times they were in the midst of talks with the Trump administration, the U.S. and Israel launched war. Now, Iran says it prefers diplomacy, but its armed commanders are threatening an even wider war if Iran is attacked again.
6: Do Gulf Arab states have much leverage with President Trump right now?
7: So these countries were not consulted before this war was launched by the U.S. and Israel back in February. Some only got a short notice to prepare their air defenses, while others got no warning at all. But the thing is, they have borne the brunt of Iran's counterattacks in this war. And countries like Saudi Arabia and Qatar want to see this war end. But Trump has also been speaking regularly with Israel's prime minister. And just this week, they had a tense and contentious call. A person familiar with the matter, not authorized to speak publicly, told NPR Benjamin Netanyahu railed against a deal to end the war, and that Trump told him he would continue to pursue a deal that prevents Iran from acquiring a nuclear weapon, but that Iran needs to show flexibility. Now, another factor A to consider here is that Saudi Arabia is hosting 2 million Muslims from around the world for the annual Hajj pilgrimage next week. And Saudi Arabia's foreign minister publicly thanked Trump yesterday for granting more time for talks with Iran.
6: Now, right now, hundreds of ships are not able to get through the Strait of Hormuz. So what can you tell us about Iran's continued control there?
7: All right, so this really is Iran's most important point of leverage right now, and it has driven up oil and food prices globally, as we know, and the U.S. has in turn blocked Iranian ships from exporting its oil out at sea. But Iran has established a new body to collect tolls and coordinate the transit of ships through the strait. They're calling it the Persian Gulf Strait Authority. They published a map yesterday of what it says are waters under Iran's control now, and it encompasses the United Arab Emirates' territorial waters, including an oil terminal and a port that the UAE is using to bypass the strait. A powerful Emirati minister named Sultan Al-Jaber, he also runs Abu Dhabi's state-run and state-owned oil company, said this yesterday at the Atlantic Council.
14: This sets a dangerous precedent. Once you accept that a single country can hold the world's most important waterway hostage.
7: Now again, Gulf countries have borne the brunt of these attacks, and the UAE says drones from Iraq, where Iranian-backed militias are active, were launched at its nuclear power plant in Abu Dhabi on Sunday. It sparked a fire, it hit an electric generator. But, you know, attacks like this show that even in a ceasefire, Gulf countries, especially the UAE because of its close ties with Israel, remain very vulnerable.
16: That's NPR's Aya Batraoui in Dubai. Thank you very much.
7: Thanks a lot.
5: For more on how U.S. allies in the Persian Gulf are approaching this latest stage of the war, we're joined by Joseph Westfall. He's a former U.S. ambassador to Saudi Arabia during the Obama administration and now a senior global fellow at the University of Pennsylvania's Lauder Institute. Good morning and welcome to the program.
17: Good morning, Lauder.
5: So why are Saudi Arabia, Qatar, and the UAE pushing for this delay?
17: Well, they have very strong economic incentives to do that. The problem, I think, is that they themselves are not united as a group. You know, the Gulf Cooperative Council, which we had always hoped would be strengthened, is really weak these days. And the UAE and Saudi Arabia are having these skirmishes where, you know, the UAE is withdrawing from OPEC and their relationship is really not in the best of sense today because of the connection of the UAE and Israel. So I think they are not as united in this. Mm-hmm. They certainly want to be able to open the commerce.
5: In the Strait of Hormuz.
17: Yeah, in the Straits of Hormuz. That's really important to them. But, you know, the Iranians have the upper hand.
5: Do these Gulf countries have the leverage to get the U.S. to listen to their requests? And are they sending, you said they're not united on many issues, but are they sending a united sort of message to the United States?
17: I think there are individual messages. I wouldn't say that's a united message. I think they're, you know, Mohammed bin Salman will talk to President Trump and so on. So it's not a coordinated effort, but I think they all have an end state that they want to see this war come to an end. They want to see commerce move forward. Iran is, you know, in a very weakened state. They will survive this, but how long they will survive it is unknown. The regime, I mean.
5: You mentioned Iran has the upper hand here. Why do you say that?
17: Well, because they, first of all, they have they have retained the ability to halt the flow of traffic in the straits, and so this choke on the vital supply chains that exist not only for the Gulf countries but for the rest of the world, for China, for us and others, is really really pretty crucial. Mm-hmm. So they have the upper hand right now because we are trying to negotiate something that they're not really willing to negotiate. They're still a very hard-line group. They're not going to give up some of the things that maybe the administration wants to give up. Israel, on the other hand, is fighting for its survival. It's a very different view that Israel has of this war than the United States.
5: Let me ask you about that, because as the Gulf countries are saying, let's have a delay, President Trump and the Israeli Prime Minister Benjamin Netanyahu had this very contentious call in which he was pushing for a resumption of the war. And Trump is saying he'll do whatever I want him to do. How much leverage does Israel have here over the United States?
17: I think it has a lot. I think it has a significant amount of leverage. Would I say total leverage? No. I think their goal is so important to them. They're so driven by this threat that Iran poses for them, not only in terms of Iran itself, but its proxies and militias that they're still fighting in Lebanon and other places. I think that Israel is going to maintain a very, very aggressive position to continue this war and to bring down this regime.
5: Now, all of these countries agree that they don't want Iran to get to a nuclear weapon. And that is the stated goal one of many that the U.S. has said. But is that really the main issue that is driving these decisions right now when it comes to what the U.S. is going to do and what allies are pressuring the U.S. to do?
17: Personally, I don't think so. You know, when I was ambassador, I had a conversation with Mohammed bin Salman about the nuclear pieces.
5: Crown Prince of Saudi Arabia.
17: Yes, when we were negotiating the nuclear piece. And he said, you know, we're not concerned that Iran will deploy a nuclear weapon. We're concerned that Iran will have a nuclear accident, much like Chernobyl, for example, which will affect all of us. That's why we need to stop their nuclear ambition as much as possible.
5: Joseph Westphal is a former U.S. ambassador to Saudi Arabia. Thank you for your time and your insights.
17: Thank you.
6: The largest housing affordability bill in decades passed the House on Wednesday. It had huge bipartisan support. NPR's Stephen Bisaha tells us why both parties are behind it.
18: Have you seen the price of homes lately? The median sales price is about $400,000, way more than the typical American family can afford.
19: Everyone recognizes that, hey, we need to do something about housing affordability.
18: Ross Marchand is the head of the Taxpayer Protection Alliance, a right-leaning think tank.
19: We have an entire generation of Americans that are priced out of owning their own home. I mean, that's a crisis, and that's inexcusable.
18: The 21st Century Road to Housing Act tries to address this by encouraging more home building. That boosts supply and lowers prices. And the bill does that by clearing out little bits of red tape. Like, if you want to build a house between two that already got an environmental review, you would not need a new one.
19: Are there some environmental restrictions that should be maintained? Absolutely. But as it is written right now, these local codes, it is out of control.
20: I couldn't agree with him more.
18: Lori Goodman is the founder of the Housing Finance Policy Center at the left-leaning Urban Institute. She says local codes can get in the way of building housing, like manufactured homes. The bill makes it so they could use one national code instead. Goodman says that would amp up construction.
20: By allowing, you know, a factory in Pennsylvania to ship to a home in New York.
18: The bill also bans any group that owns 350 or more houses from buying up any more. The concern is that these corporate landlords can outbid American families. But Goodman thinks banning large-scale investors is overkill.
20: They actually own a very small share of single-family homes.
18: Ross Marchand does like that the ban has some exceptions, like allowing corporate investors to build new homes for rent.
19: We need 4 million new homes to keep up with demand.
18: That's the figure given by Realtor.com for the housing gap. The Senate passed its own version of this bill a few months ago and now heads back to them to consider for final passage. Stephen Bisaha, NPR News.

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1: And this is 89.9 KCRW. Happy Thursday to you. I'm Alex Cohen. This local news update brought to you by Toyota Motor Sales. Some Pasadena residents are urging the city to ditch contracts with the company that runs automated license plate readers over surveillance and privacy concerns. Dozens of people spoke out at the city's public safety committee meeting yesterday. They pointed to recent reports which found local law enforcement agencies illegally shared license plate data with federal immigration agents. Pasadena's police department says an internal audit found no foul play, but community members say indiscriminate surveillance violates their constitutional rights. One Pasadena resident, Yadi Yance, says she fears other local agencies could still tap into the city's data.
2: Unfortunately, despite the chief's assurances and the internal audit findings, we cannot confidently independently assure that ALPR systems won't be abused.
1: The Pasadena Police Department has defended the system, saying that it is an important investigation tool and that it enhances public safety. It's 7:20.
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6: It's Morning Edition from NPR News. I'm Leila Fadel.
0: And Amy Martinez. Two police officers who defended the Capitol on January 6th have filed a lawsuit to stop President Trump from giving $1.8 billion to victims of, quote, weaponization and lawfare. The officers don't want that money going to rioters convicted in connection with the attack. The nearly $2 billion fund was created to settle a lawsuit Trump filed against the IRS over the public release of his tax returns. Joining us to discuss that fund is Rupa Bhattacharya. She managed victim compensation funds for the Department of Justice, including the September 11th Victims Fund. She's currently legal director at the Institute for Constitutional Advocacy and Protection at Georgetown University. So, Rupa, how does the size of this fund compare to the ones you administered?
7: So the size of this fund is quite large. It is smaller than the September 11th Victim Compensation Fund, which compensated tens of thousands of people. But it is, in terms of a litigation settlement fund, it's probably larger than any I've ever seen, particularly when you consider that the only plaintiffs in this lawsuit, who are technically the ones who are supposed to be receiving the compensation, are just a few individuals.
0: Okay, so how does that complicate, actually, say the money goes to people in a case like this, in a size of a fund like this? Is it just as simple as apply for the fund and then you get the money, or how much more complicated is it?
7: So, it's really quite extraordinary that taxpayer money in this amount would be set aside for a fund where there have been no criteria and no guidelines established. Not by the department, certainly, which is setting up the fund, but also not by Congress. Every other fund that I was involved in involved money that had been appropriated by Congress for that particular purpose, and where Congress, by statute, had established both the criteria for who was eligible and, once someone was determined eligible, the criteria for how much compensation they would receive, depending on the type of harm that was suffered. None of those sorts of guidelines are evident on the face of the memo that Acting Attorney General Blanche has released.
0: Yeah, normally, you mentioned Congress, normally they would appoint an oversight committee. In this case, the DOJ is appointing the oversight board. That's legal, but is it unusual?
7: Well, so it's not actually clear to me that it's legal, but it's certainly unusual. When you think about the legality of the fund, I think you actually have to think about two different things. The first is whether or not the Treasury Department actually has the authority to settle the litigation that was filed against it and to do so with money out of the judgment fund. That, I think, might be legal, although the way in which it has been done here is quite contrary to the purposes for which that fund was created. But the second question is, once that settlement money comes into the United States, can it be diverted into this other fund that Congress did not create? That, I think, very well may be illegal. Ordinarily, any funds that are received by the United States have to be placed into the general treasury so that Congress can then reappropriate them under various provisions of law, and because constitutionally Congress has the power of the purse.
0: Yeah. Two officers who defended the Capitol on January 6th, they're fighting this in court. Do you think they have a case?
7: I think there are a lot of legal claims that they can make. The question is going to be whether or not a court finds that they have sufficient standing, meaning that they themselves have suffered a sufficient injury to actually bring the case, which is somewhat ironic because the court that was actually reviewing the Trump versus IRS case, one of the concerns that it had was that it lacked jurisdiction because there was not a sufficient case or controversy between the two parties, because they're both on the same side, right? President Trump is on both sides of the V in the underlying litigation, and standing is another component of that case or controversy requirement.
0: Rupa Bhattacharya at Georgetown University, thank you very much for your insights.
7: Thank you very much. I appreciate your time.
6: 250 years ago, the Founding Fathers signed the Declaration of Independence. To mark the anniversary, our series, America in Pursuit, has been exploring culture, history, and objects from American life. 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
8: You know this beloved cultural icon from movies, Sesame Street, and
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8: Kermit the Frog's origin story starts well before the Muppet Show hit the air in the 1970s. We find the original Kermit puppet at the Smithsonian's National Museum of American History. In a large storage room, curator Ryan Lintelman opens the doors of a tall metal cabinet.
10: And here they are.
8: We see lots of faces. Kermit, Oscar the Grouch, Elmo, and others sitting upright as if they're ready to start bantering away. Jim Henson created Kermit in 1955 for a local TV show in Washington, D.C.
11: He cut a ping pong ball in half for the eyes.
8: And he used an old spring coat of his mom's, which is more beigey green than the bright green Kermit would later become.
11: It wasn't even Kermit the Frog at that time. He kind of looks more like a lizard.
8: Henson's great innovation was realizing the new medium of television, with its close-up shots, could give these puppets more personality. He'd make Kermit pucker his face or wince in reaction. He became a prankster, an organizer amid chaos, and what Henson's son Brian has called a world-class straight man.
12: Let's hear you sing the alphabet.
13: A, B, C, D, E, F, Cookie Monster.
12: Cookie Monster isn't the letter of the alphabet. I'm leaving.
13: I love you.
12: I love you too.
8: But Lintelman says what has always made Kermit the Frog uniquely American is his eternal optimism.
11: He's somebody who is always thinking about the future. He's trying to deal with his own shortcomings, right? It's not easy being green, but relies upon the sort of found family of friends that he has around him to, you know, achieve his goals and help them achieve theirs.
8: Even if that's not always easy either. Jennifer Ludden, NPR News.
10: It's not easy being green. It seems you blend in with so many other ordinary things. And people tend to pass you over because you're not standing out like flashy sparkles in the water or stars in the sky.
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6: Live from NPR News in Washington, I'm Windsor Johnston. President Trump is slamming Senate Republicans. They refused to fund the White House ballroom as part of a GOP measure on immigration enforcement. NPR's Sam Greenglass reports some Republicans worry Trump's attacks could interfere with his agenda.
16: Even before the Senate parliamentarian nixed the ballroom funding, top Republicans acknowledged there may not be enough votes to pass it. Senator Bill Cassidy of Louisiana said he would not, days after he lost his primary to a Trump-backed challenger. Senator Lisa Murkowski said the mood further soured this week after Trump endorsed against Senator John Cornyn of Texas.
17: Maybe he doesn't think he needs us, but the laws don't just appear before his desk to sign.
16: Trump demanded Senate Majority Leader John Thune fire the parliamentarian and wrote, "Get smart and tough, Republicans, or you'll all be looking for a job much sooner than you thought." Sam Greenglass, NPR News, Washington.
6: The House is expected to vote today on a measure aimed at forcing President Trump to end U.S. involvement in the war with Iran. The resolution would invoke the War Powers Act, which limits a president's ability to continue military action without congressional approval. Similar efforts have failed before, but Democrats say this vote could test support for the conflict inside Congress. This is NPR News in Washington. SpaceX has officially filed paperwork for an initial public offering expected to rank among the largest ever. The stock sale could make SpaceX one of the world's most valuable companies and potentially make Elon Musk the world's first trillionaire. Forbes currently estimates Musk's net worth at roughly $839 billion. Hot, windy weather east of Los Angeles is making for dangerous fire weather. Two blazes in Riverside.

0: KCRW sponsors include Black Bear Pictures, presenting Tuner, when a gifted piano tuner's meticulous skills for tuning pianos leads him to discover an unexpected aptitude for cracking safes, his life gets turned upside down. In select theaters, May 22nd, nationwide, May 29th.
1: News with CAL FIRE says crews are focused on defending homes. He says the weather is posing a challenge.
2: Temperatures are going to increase. Relative humidity is going to drop. Winds are going to pick up. So that's going to challenge the lines that we have in place right now.
1: It'll be dry and windy through Friday. Klinging Smith says the cause of both fires are under investigation. For NPR News, I'm Madison Ament in Riverside County.
3: Stocks are trading mixed on Wall Street at this hour. The Dow is up 36 points, the Nasdaq down 167. The S&P 500 also trading lower, down 28 points. 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
4: Good morning, friend. It's Novena here, and today on Morning Becomes Eclectic, we'll welcome special guest Nabil Ayers and talk to him about the improbable endurance, influence, and his personal connection to a song that was never a huge hit but remains ubiquitous 50 years later. 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
5: 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Crews continue working on the repair of a broken 6-inch gas line and water main this morning near LAX. The damaged gas line may create havoc for Memorial Day travelers trying to get in and out of the airport. Stay safe out there.
6: This is Morning Edition from NPR News. I'm Leila Fadel in Washington, D.C.
7: And I'm A. Martinez in Los Angeles, California. Former Cuban President Raul Castro is facing murder and other charges in the U.S. Federal prosecutors allege Wednesday he ordered two civilian planes to be shot down in 1996. NPR's Eder Peralta reports from Miami on the case and the already tense relations between the U.S. and Cuba.
8: 30 years ago, three civilian aircraft took off from Miami, and Cuban MiGs shot two of them down. Silvia Iriondo was riding in the one plane that escaped the Cuban missiles. Iriondo stands in the middle of Miami's Freedom Tower, awaiting an announcement from Acting Attorney General Todd Blanche. Today, she says, is a day of hope.
9: A day that marks the beginning of a road for justice, a justice that has eluded the families and our community for 30 years.
8: Iriondo was traveling with Brothers to the Rescue, a Miami-based group that used to fly over the Strait of Florida to help Cuban migrants who had fled Cuba on rafts. On several occasions, the planes also flew into Cuban airspace and dropped anti-government leaflets that fell on the Cuban mainland. At the time, the U.S. State Department asked the FAA to ground the Brothers to the Rescue planes because they feared one day the Cuban government could shoot down the planes. For decades, Iriondo called on the U.S. government to bring charges against Raul Castro, who at the time was his brother Fidel's Minister of Defense. But for decades, the case languished until yesterday, when Acting Attorney General Todd Blanche took the podium.
10: Today, we are announcing an indictment charging Raul Castro and several others with conspiracy to kill U.S. nationals.
8: The indictment alleges the Cubans spied on the group in Miami, that they prepared for the strikes by running training flights. And in the end, the U.S. alleges, they killed four humanitarians, three of them Americans, flying unarmed civilian planes. Blanche was asked, what's next? Will the U.S. actually try to capture Castro, who is almost 95?
10: The reason why we indict somebody is because we want them here to face justice in front of a jury of their peers. So
8: Michael Bustamante, who studies Cuba at the University of Miami, says this seems like one more move by the Trump administration to force capitulation from the Cuban government. The U.S.

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1: And this is 89.9 KCRW. I'm Alex Cohen. This local news update brought to you by Clean Power Alliance. Many of the top LA mayoral candidates made some of their final pitches to voters yesterday at a candidate forum in the San Fernando Valley. It was moderated by yours truly. Each candidate had roughly 20 minutes to answer similar questions. I asked the incumbent, Mayor Karen Bass, how much blame she accepts personally for being in Ghana when the Palisades fire began.
2: I'm the mayor. The buck stops with me. It was absolutely horrific to be away when my city needed me. What I did immediately, though, is change the leadership in the fire department and how we are approaching the rebuilding.
1: I also pressed LA City Councilmember Nithya Raman on how she plans to work with her fellow city council members if elected mayor, especially considering many of her progressive colleagues endorse Mayor Bass.
3: I want to be able to work with colleagues even when we have political disagreements, and you do that through engagement. That engagement is something that I've demonstrated with community members who may disagree with me on things like housing policy and density.
1: Community advocate Ray Huang and tech entrepreneur Adam Miller also attended the forum sponsored by the Greater San Fernando Valley Chamber of Commerce. Former reality TV star Spencer Pratt skipped the event to host a campaign block party in South LA. The sand around Santa Monica Pier was named one of the dirtiest beaches in California for the 10th year in a row. Environmental nonprofit Heal the Bay released its annual report card yesterday. It's 7:44.
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1: 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No tickets sold with all six numbers in the latest drawing of the multi-state Powerball lottery. That pushes the estimated jackpot for Saturday's drawing to $131 million. Good luck, folks. 7:45.
0: It's Morning Edition from NPR News. I'm E. Martinez.
5: And I'm Leila Faldin. In the 80s and 90s, hacky sacks were a staple of college quads and outdoor festivals. Not that I would know because I'm so young. Recently, the beanbags have been discovered by a new generation. Dina Pritchup reports from Oregon, the modern hacky sack's birthplace.
6: The footbag lovers of Portland, a.k.a. Flop, meet up at an elementary school every Saturday morning. There are a couple dozen people split into a few circles. This group has been meeting for about 20 years. There are international champions and Guinness World Record holders doing toe kicks and clipper stalls. And then there's eighth grader Killian Morton, who's a bit newer to the sport.
7: Yeah, probably 2 weeks, maybe a month.
6: It's hard to say exactly why so many kids started kicking hacky sacks a few weeks ago. Some speculate it was a trend from East Coast prep schools, or a hacky sack cameo in the movie Project Hail Mary, or just the natural result of kids looking for something to do when the schools banned cell phones.
7: It's just like out of nowhere, on one random Monday, everyone just had one and was kicking them in the hallways.
6: From Colorado to Kansas City, middle and high school teachers report groups of kids playing hacky sack before sports games and in the hallway between classes. Kids are also uploading TikToks and reels with their moves, which then spread to more schools, just like Killian's.
7: It's kind of crazy how quickly they picked it all up, because they're like doing tricks and stuff.
6: And kids are doing this everywhere. According to the latest Google Trends report, searches for hacky sack went up over 5,000% in the past month. TikTok reports a 7,000% increase in year-to-date searches over the last year. And they say this trend only just started at the end of last month.
8: We just can't get enough. And as soon as we get them in and post to Instagram, we're sold out.
6: Stephanie Sala owns the Five Little Monkeys toy stores in the San Francisco Bay Area and says they're selling a couple hundred sacks a day. Grayson Herdman, who runs the online shop World Footbag, says they're selling out everywhere.
9: A shipment that would usually have lasted us half a year has sold out in 2 weeks.
6: Herdman says footbags need to have the right weight and flexibility for a good hack, and they have to stand up to being kicked. So even the cheaper hacky sacks are usually handmade, either crocheted in Guatemala or hand-sewn in Pakistan or the U.S., which means it's not that easy to just ramp up production.
9: Usually we do like around a dozen daily sales on our website, and it was doing like a sale a minute before it crashed. The footbag has made the generational shift.
6: And at this Saturday meetup, you can see why. People are outside in the sunshine, pulling some amazing moves, encouraging each other, and just having fun. 14-year-old Brennan Rhyme has been kicking for well over a year. For a while, he was the only kid at circles like these, and is beyond psyched that it's finally caught on with other teenagers.
10: I've been trying to like pass out bags and stuff, and it just finally clicked for them, and they just all started like simultaneously doing it.
6: These newbies are still working their way up to fancier moves, but they're putting their own spin on it. Trisha George, who has been kicking for over 40 years, has been delighted to have her Instagram suddenly followed by the new generation. But she's equally excited to follow them.
11: I mean, the things they're doing with their bodies. They catch it, they lay down, they roll on top of each other, and they pick it up, and they throw it from the roof.
6: Because as long as you're having fun, and not using your hands, there isn't really a wrong way to hacky sack. As long as you can find one. For NPR News, I'm Dina Pritchett.
5: 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I'm Leila Fadel.
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13: KCRW sponsors include Black Bear Pictures, presenting Tuner, when a gifted piano tuner's meticulous skills for tuning pianos leads him to discover an unexpected aptitude for cracking safes, his life gets turned upside down. In select theaters May 22nd, nationwide May 29th.

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1: And this is 89.9 KCRW. I'm Alex Cohen. This local news update is brought to you by 3-Day Blinds. May is almost over. California is moving into summer, and we're doing so amid elevated fire danger because of a hot spring and early snowmelt and dried out grasses. All of this very concerning to state fire officials. This comes as at least 4 wildfires are currently burning thousands of acres in southern and central California, triggering evacuation orders. CAL FIRE Chief Joe Tyler says a record dry and hot March left vegetation parched in many places, ratcheting up the danger.
2: In the Central Valley and in Southern California, the grass is cured. That fine fuel, what we call, is cured and ready for ignition by sparks, by embers.
1: Tyler says the snow on top of the Sierra Nevada mountains also melted earlier than usual, causing plants and soil to dry out faster. State officials say they've ramped up prescribed fires and forest thinning projects in recent years to prepare for worsening fire seasons. Experts say the severity of this summer will likely depend on how hot the upcoming months are. This is KCRW.
3: 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AI data centers are popping up all over the country. We look at one Southern California city embracing the boom and another that permanently banned them. 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
0: 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I'm A. Martinez.
5: And I'm Layla Faldin. The Late Show with Stephen Colbert ends tonight. CBS canceled it, even though it was the highest-rated late-night program on network TV. NPR critic at large Eric Deggans says Colbert's legacy is how he changed to meet cultural moments.
6: After hosting more than 3,000 episodes of TV stretched over 20 years and 2 television networks, Stephen Colbert's impact might just be summed up in a single word.
7: Truthiness.
6: That's Colbert in 2005, speaking on the very first episode of his Comedy Central show, The Colbert Report. Back then, he played a character, a clueless cable TV news opinionator who defined truthiness as believing something is true, even if it's not supported by fact.
7: The truthiness is anyone can read the news to you. I promise to feel the news at you.
6: On Thursday, Colbert ends a near 11-year run as host of The Late Show. Critics suspect that CBS might also be moving to silence a critic of President Trump, though the network insists it was purely a financial decision. But if Colbert was eventually brought down by the truthiness he constantly made fun of, comic Roy Wood Jr. says his example still inspires others.
8: I think that Colbert, by and large, illustrates the importance of holding fast to your beliefs.
6: Wood, who also hosts CNN's news satire, Have I Got News for You, worked as a correspondent on The Daily Show years after Colbert was there. He says Colbert embodied a central ethic every good satirist must follow. Always speak your truth.
8: This era was the era of the consequences of speaking truth to power. You know, he didn't blink. He didn't bat an eye. In fact, he went harder.
6: Hassan Minhaj, another Daily Show alum, says Colbert showed how satirists could evolve with their audience, going from a top Daily Show correspondent to The Colbert Report and finally The Late Show.
9: What Stephen did is he was meeting the moment. When you're hosting a nightly program, every day is this new moment.
6: Colbert learned sketch comedy and satire at Second City in Chicago, landing at The Daily Show in the late 1990s. Minhaj said that even though he never worked with him on The Daily Show, he studied Colbert's work to learn the job.
9: There's a famous Stephen Colbert email about how to do a great field piece. It really was almost like basketball fundamentals, but for performing political satire.
6: That satire only expanded after the 2005 debut of The Colbert Report, where Colbert's performance was so powerful, it even led to stunts like testifying in character before a real-life congressional subcommittee broadcast on C-SPAN.
7: Congresswoman Lofgren asked me to share my vast experience spending one day as a migrant farm worker. And I certainly hope that my star power can bump this hearing all the way up to C-SPAN 1.
10: I thought his maximum impact came in his first show. That's when he was an entire original like no one has ever seen.
6: That's Bill Carter, who covered TV for decades at the New York Times. He says the Colbert Report was an improv acting masterclass.
10: Doing a character for 9 years, like a sketch that he sustained, was a high wire act.
6: When David Letterman left CBS's Late Show in 2015, Colbert was named his successor and faced a new challenge, being himself on TV. I visited the show in late 2016, talking with then-showrunner Chris Licht, who would go on to a short, controversial stint as chairman and CEO at CNN, who said he helped Colbert find his way by taking over non-comedy production decisions.
11: He didn't have time to find his voice because he really was running the show and every element of it. As a performer, though, you need to have your brain freed of that kind of stuff.
6: This time, meeting the media moment required being more authentic and leaning in to talk about his personal life and politics. Last year, Colbert told tough jokes about CBS owner Paramount's decision to settle a lawsuit with President Trump for $16 million.
7: I am offended, and I don't know if anything will ever repair my trust in this company. But just taking a stab at it, I'd say $16 million would help.
6: CBS announced the cancellation of his show 3 days after that joke aired. Colbert says he hasn't thought deeply on what he might do next beyond writing a Lord of the Rings movie with his son. Minhaj and Carter both separately named the same suggestion for his post-Late Show life, a one-man show on Broadway.
9: I'm talking about this kind of Billy Crystal meets Steve Martin, meets Martin Short, meets John Leguizamo, personal storytelling, song, dance. He can do it all.
6: Whatever else Colbert chooses to do long term, fans can only hope it meets the moment in the same way he has over the past two decades, speaking truth to truthiness at a time when the world needs it most. I'm Eric Deggans.
12: Libraries across the country are having a hard time buying new books. That's because earlier this year, Baker and Taylor, the nation's largest library book distributor, stopped selling them.
13: I think a lot of people weren't prepared for the shutdown.
5: Kip Roberson is director of library services for Teton County Library in Wyoming. His library uses Ingram Content Group, another book distributor. Baker and Taylor faced several financial challenges leading up to its closure. Roberson says that after the shutdown,
13: if you wanted to order materials for your library, Ingram was the only game in town for the most part. Libraries were scrambling to set up accounts, learn the software.
12: Regular shipments for new books now take longer to get to libraries.
13: Everything slowed down. 3 days was the norm for getting books to us, and it would be 10 days, 2 weeks.
12: So if you're sitting on a long wait list at your local library for the latest John Grisham or Nora Roberts book, be patient. Kate Laughlin is executive director of the Association for Rural and Small Libraries.
14: If you put in your request for 20 copies of the latest title in the series that everybody's waiting for, but they'll only send you 10 instead of 20 because they've got this huge demand suddenly that they didn't have before, we're going to feel it in those wait lines.
5: She says Baker and Taylor provided more than just the books themselves.
14: You could get the books already wrapped in Mylar and with a barcode or an RFID tag already inserted in it. It served a number of purposes for libraries where they didn't have the capacity nor the staffing.
5: Now libraries are working to fill the gaps. That includes turning to Amazon to fill book orders.
14: The libraries do what they need to do to meet the needs of their collection and their community.
5: Because she says libraries' number one priority is getting books and other materials to the people who rely on them. This is NPR News.
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16: Live from NPR News in Washington, I'm Kristen Wright. The U.S. House is expected to vote later today on a resolution to end the war with Iran under the War Powers Act. Democrats on Capitol Hill have failed repeatedly to block President Trump's military campaign, but they hope to get enough Republican support for a breakthrough this time. Meanwhile, the ceasefire between Israel and Lebanon remains shaky. NPR's Jane Arraf reports from the site of Israel's latest attack on southern Lebanon. 14 people were killed, 6 of them children.
17: Wednesday morning, the day after the attack, first responders were still using excavators, removing rubble to dig with their hands for enough body parts to identify the dead. All but 2 of the people killed were from an extended family, the youngest a 1.5-year-old child, relatives said. The blast completely collapsed the building in the small village near Tyre. Despite a ceasefire between Israel and Lebanon, Israeli forces have occupied southern Lebanon and are launching waves of attacks they say are aimed at the militant group Hezbollah. Local officials said 2 of those killed in the attack on the house were Syrian, including a child. Jane Arraf, NPR News, Deir Anun al-Nahr, Lebanon.
16: It's one of the highest civilian death tolls in an Israeli strike in 3 years. You're listening to NPR News from Washington. Rupert Murdoch's son, James Murdoch, is buying New York Magazine. His company, Lupa Systems, is also acquiring the podcast network of the magazine's parent company, Vox Media. NPR's David Folkenflik reports Rupert Murdoch once owned the magazine decades ago.
18: Vox has such big names as Kara Swisher and Scott Galloway for podcasts, shows like Today Explained, and a legacy on Vox.com of thoughtful liberal and centrist policy analyses. New York Magazine, fresh off a new pair of national awards, is an urbane complement to everyday life. Other Vox brands, such as the tech site The Verge and the sports websites that make up SB Nation, will be spun off into their own company. James Murdoch already owns a controlling stake in Art Basel and the Tribeca Film Festival. He walked away from his father's companies after clashing over their right-wing politics and losing a power struggle. James and his wife, Catherine, are more progressive. David Folkenflik, NPR News.
16: Meta is cutting 8,000 jobs starting today. The parent company of Facebook and Instagram is also shifting another 7,000 employees into positions that support

0: KCRW sponsors include Focus Features presenting Pressure, the untold true story of D-Day. As two massive storms threaten the largest sea invasion in history, Eisenhower faces an impossible choice. Starring Brendan Fraser and Andrew Scott. In theaters May 29th.
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2: 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Plus, road trip options around California. It's on newsstands now. And speaking of travel, crews continue working on the repair of a broken 6-inch gas line and water main this morning near LAX. The damaged gas line may create havoc for Memorial Day travelers trying to get in and out of the airport. Transportation workers broke the line around 9 o'clock last night at the 9600 block of South Sepulveda Boulevard. The damage forced officials to close the northbound lanes of Sepulveda at Imperial Highway and the east and westbound lanes at Sepulveda and 96. Some of the gas lanes are reopening this morning as crews try to complete a temporary repair of the gas line today. Travel safely. It's 8:34.
4: It's Morning Edition from NPR News. I'm Amy Martinez in Los Angeles, California.
5: And I'm Leila Fadel in Washington, D.C. Good morning. The Ebola outbreak in the Democratic Republic of Congo is already the third largest on record. Over 600 cases and 189 deaths are suspected, according to the World Health Organization. The outbreak was announced less than a week ago, but health officials say it's likely been spreading for a couple months. That's raising questions about whether the Trump administration's massive cuts to foreign aid delayed detection. Here to discuss, we've got NPR's global health correspondent Jonathan Lambert with us in studio. Hi, Jonathan.
6: Hello.
5: So why was this virus spreading for so long undetected?
6: It's kind of a perfect storm. First, the species of Ebola that's spreading is a rare one, one that field tests can't really pick up. So they had to ship virus samples to a lab in Kinshasa, DRC's capital, more than 600 miles away. And that took time. This region in Ituri province also has a lot of ongoing conflict, which complicates things.
5: Okay, so this rarer form of Ebola combined with where this is happening, it made it harder to detect the cases?
6: Yeah, undoubtedly. But here's the thing. The U.S. government has invested millions and millions of dollars, mostly through USAID and CDC, to be ready for this kind of outbreak. That's especially true in DRC because it's kind of a hotspot for Ebola. In 2025, the Trump administration cut a lot of that funding. And many of the people I've spoken to this week, both inside and outside DRC, think that aid cuts have made the situation even worse. I talked to Grace Tran, who used to work on Ebola preparedness for USAID.
7: Outbreaks are always going to occur, but it's more the fact that it circulated for so long, and this thing is much bigger than we've realized. That I think that part is related to cuts.
5: Okay, so John, what was USAID doing in the region that might have helped detect the outbreak sooner?
6: One simple thing, logistics. Things like shipping virus samples for testing. WHO has said that flight cancellations delayed that for this outbreak. Anna Bodipo Mbayamba worked on Ebola response for USAID in DRC. She told me about a time in 2022 when they were trying to ship viral samples fast out of this same region. So they used some of their funds to get a plane that got the samples to a lab really quickly.
5: How else was foreign aid being used for detection?
6: So before testing even happens, a healthcare worker has to kind of get suspicious. They have to notice cases that might be Ebola and then flag it to health officials. Bodipo Mboyamba told me that USAID has invested heavily in training and supporting these workers, and even just community members, to recognize potential outbreaks and respond. And she said it took a lot of work to build those relationships, since many of these communities are pretty wary of outsiders.
8: When you dismantle those programs, you no longer have your frontline eyes and ears on the ground that can alert you. And so it's very easy for an outbreak.

0: spread very quickly.
1: And where this outbreak is, with lots of conflict, humanitarian workers are often those eyes and ears, but their funding dropped nearly 80% from the cuts. One organization, the International Rescue Committee, had covered 5 zones in Ituri before the cuts, after they had to scale back to 2, and their DRC director told me that left the region more exposed.
2: And what's the U.S. government's response been to this?
1: In a statement, the State Department said that it was false to claim that USAID reform has negatively impacted their ability to respond. And on Tuesday, they announced they'd fund up to 50 treatment clinics. But to Badipo Mbayamba, that just doesn't quite make up for what's been lost.
0: It is so unfortunate and so sad to see all the work that we did just like disappear.
1: And she says it's hard to rebuild these kinds of relationships. That'll take time, and right now the response is already behind.
2: That's NPR's Jonathan Lambert. Thank you, Jonathan.
1: Thank you.
2: For many Muslims, making the Hajj pilgrimage to Mecca is a once-in-a-lifetime experience and a sacred obligation. But the U.S. State Department is asking Americans to rethink any travel to Saudi Arabia because of the war on Iran. Nargis Rahman from member station WDET in Detroit reports.
3: Jubair Ahmed and his mom Shamima Akhtar live in Sterling Heights, Michigan. Akhtar greets me in Bangla at the door. Jubair Ahmed is a pharmacist. In January, he found out he and his mom's applications to perform Hajj were accepted after months of waiting. He dropped to his knees and performed a prayer of gratitude.
4: Honestly, that feeling, I still can't find the words to express. I was in tears, did a sajda shukr, and then I hugged my mom and both of us just were in tears.
3: His mom, Akhtar, is 63 years old. Akhtar is looking forward to going this year while she's still physically able to make the rigorous journey. It's a dream she's had for more than 30 years. Ahmed and Akhtar are among a few thousand pilgrims from the United States who will join the 1.5 million people this year performing Hajj in Saudi Arabia. Wahid Elfiki is part of the Alameen Group's USA travel agency in New York. He says that until 2019, as many as 16,000 people from the United States would make the Hajj each year. But Saudi Arabia has instituted quotas to prevent overcrowding.
5: Right now, it's from America, it's like 4,000 to 5,000.
3: In April, the U.S. Embassy in Saudi Arabia issued a travel alert, asking American pilgrims to reconsider going to Hajj due to the ongoing war between Iran and the U.S. So Ahmed sat his mom down and asked her if she wants to postpone the trip. Akhtar says she feels a strong conviction to go this year. She told her son to stay behind, as he has 2 small children. But he says he won't miss this chance.
4: I know it's a risk, but I also know that this chance may not come back around.
3: Performing the pilgrimage at least once is mandatory for all able-bodied Muslims who can afford the cost of travel. Imam Steve Mustafa Al-Turk is the co-chair of the Imams Council of Michigan. He says several people have asked him whether they should still go. He assures them it's safe. U.S. military installations in Saudi Arabia are far from the holy sites.
6: I really encourage them. So definitely there's nothing going on there in terms of war or missiles or anything of that sort.
3: In Washington, D.C., Sana Imam is preparing to make the Hajj later this month.
7: I'm still planning to go because the level of spiritual transformation that is possible to experience at Hajj might not be possible anywhere else for a lot of Muslims.
3: Imam says she's focusing her attention on preparing for the trip.
7: I've been doing like 30 minutes on the Stairmaster machine every time I go to the gym, just because Hajj involves miles on foot every day. Spiritually, I've been trying to slow down my prayers instead of rushing through them.
3: Although she's concerned about the ongoing war, Imam says she's leaning on her faith to get through this time of uncertainty. Hajj is performed between the 8th and the 13th of the Islamic month of Dhul-Hijjah, which follows a lunar calendar. This year, that's May 25th until the 30th. For many American Muslims, the opportunity to go to Hajj outweighs their fear of not going to perform one of the greatest acts of worship in Islam. For NPR News, I'm Nargis Rahman in Detroit.
2: 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I'm Alex Cohen. 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
8: Four of the leading LA mayoral candidates made some of their final pitches to voters last night at a candidate forum in the San Fernando Valley. It was hosted by yours truly. Each candidate got roughly 20 minutes to answer a variety of questions. I asked the incumbent, Mayor Karen Bass, how much blame she accepts personally for being in Ghana when the Palisades fire began.
9: I'm the mayor. The buck stops with me. It was absolutely horrific to be away when my city needed me. What I did immediately, though, is change the leadership in the fire department and how we are approaching the rebuilding.
8: I also asked L.A. City Council member Nithya Raman how she plans to work with her colleagues on the city council if she's elected mayor, especially considering many of them endorsed Mayor Bass.
10: I want to be able to work with colleagues even when we have political disagreements, and you do that through engagement. That engagement is something that I've demonstrated with community members who may disagree with me on things like housing policy and density.
8: Housing advocate Ray Huang and tech entrepreneur Adam Miller also attended the forum. You can watch the entire event at the Greater San Fernando Valley Chamber of Commerce's YouTube channel. Former reality TV star Spencer Pratt was invited but hosted a block party in South LA instead.
11: Good morning, friend. It's Novena here. And today on Morning Becomes Eclectic, we'll welcome special guest Nabil Ayers and talk to him about the improbable endurance, influence, and his personal connection to a song that was never a huge hit but remains ubiquitous 50 years later. 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
8: The Broad Museum is going to unveil the first solo museum exhibition in LA dedicated to Yoko Ono. Yoko Ono Music of the Mind opens with a media preview this morning ahead of the exhibition's public debut on Saturday at the downtown LA Museum. The exhibition spans Ono's career and includes collaborations with her late husband, Beatle John Lennon. It's 8:45. You may have seen YouTube videos of drivers in handmade carts crashing into hay bales, flying into crowds. These are soapbox races. The beverage company Red Bull has been setting them up in cities around the world, and last weekend they held one in LA. KCRW's Alexandra Applegate got to know one team from the South Bay by their own account had no business being there.
12: Before any cart crashes and goes viral on YouTube, the teams have to build their vehicles. Back in April, Navid and Omid Marty were putting their cart together for the Red Bull soapbox race.
13: Hit the brake, hit the brake.
14: I'm pressing the brake.
12: Surrounded by tools, car parts, and pizza boxes in a Manhattan Beach driveway,
14: I'm pressing this hard on the car.
12: Their brakes were not working.
15: Why does that brake better backwards?
12: That's a problem. Braking is crucial if you don't want to end up with a face full of hay, but it's also one of the only things that actually has to be operational to drive the race. And unlike many of the other competing teams, the Marty brothers don't build cars and they aren't designers or engineers.
15: I'm the most unqualified person. I work with kids. I do Play-Doh. Like, I don't know how to make a car.
12: Navi, the older brother, is a self-described Manny, or male nanny. He signed himself and Omid up for the race, fully not expecting to get chosen. They were one of the 32 teams selected out of 400 applicants. They believe they were picked for their theme, inspired by the Fast and Furious franchise, which has roots in LA. Their cart will be shaped like a 1970s Dodge Charger. That's the signature car of Vin Diesel's character Dominic Toretto. The team plans to dress like him, too, complete with bald caps and muscle tanks. The Marty brothers are thrill seekers, always ready for a challenge and a good time.
15: If you are scared to do it or just like it's weird to you, it makes me want to do it twice as hard.
12: So they bought a $250 go-kart off of Facebook Marketplace, and they got two mechanical engineers who weren't chosen for the soapbox race to help. They call themselves the underdogs, but they're ready for the fast lane and the steep hills.
15: It's a once-in-a-lifetime amazing opportunity. We gotta have fun.
16: Yeah.
15: And
16: yeah.
15: What's more fun than a bunch of people just wearing bald caps saying family and rolling down a terrifying hill, knowing we might, like, just crash and burn.
12: 3 weeks later, thousands of people line a track set up on the steepest part of First Street. The Marty brothers are the last ones to pull the tarp off their cart. They might be missing a piece on one wheel.
15: So the wheels might fall.
12: Oh well, they don't seem to care.
13: Pumped. I'm ecstatic.
15: Yeah.
13: I'm riding a high that I've not felt in a long time. This is crazy.
12: And now I'm finally getting a look at the competition. I spot carts shaped like a UFO, a luchador wrestling ring, a cup of ramen, and a taco truck. Teams tell me they took anywhere from a week and a half to a year to construct them. And it's clear now that our guys not only feel like they're underdogs, they definitely are. One group from LA Metro has a bus-shaped cart, which Metro's own technicians built.
16: We have engineers, fabricators, mechanics, welders. So it was a group project.
12: Tesla engineers built one too.
17: We used every bit of engineering technology to design this thing. Steering geometry, suspension design, turning radius.
12: He's explaining this while dressed up like SpongeBob, by the way. And then I see five other guys and at least one woman wearing bald caps and muscle tanks. Yep, there's another Fast and Furious themed cart. This team 3D printed a 4.5-foot bust of Vin Diesel that towers over their cart. Driver Jimmy Hilton says they took a pencil sharpener design and blew it up by 10,000 times to create the hulking figure. It still has the giant hole in the back where you'd put a pencil.
18: Definitely looks like a movie prop you'd find in a wax museum. Wherever you stand, he looks at you. His eyes just move for some reason, and we didn't mean for it to do that.
12: Hilton is not fazed about the Marty brothers and their identically dressed competition.
18: At the end of the day, it's all about family. No animosity, but I would like to beat them.
19: Keep it safe, all right? And with that, let's see what you guys have.
12: And they're off. The Marty brothers are the 14th team to go. The carts fly down a quarter-mile-long Hollywood-inspired track. They zigzag along First Street, done up like a bumpy walk of fame, with a jump over a popcorn pit and a construction-filled 405 freeway obstacle course. Like any good soapbox race, there are some dramatic fender benders. Some carts have to Flintstone it to the end, but others sail through the course. It's a little bumpy for the Marty brothers. But they make it across the finish line in mostly one piece. The judges give them 43 points out of 50.
13: But all is worth it. The months, the Sundays, building and planning was worth it.
12: In the end, the other Fast and Furious team from Inglewood took the whole thing. Not only did they whiz down the track the fastest at just over 32 seconds, but the wildest thing happened. Vin Diesel's head flew off his 3D printed body in the middle of the race. They got 10s across the board. Tough to beat. But the Marty brothers aren't rattled.
15: We're excited to do it again.
13: Yeah.
15: That's what we're taking
13: next
15: away. Yeah.
13: We're going to take first place.
12: They're already dreaming up ideas for round two. For KCRW, I'm Alexandra Applegate.

my life in the sunshine. Everybody loves the sunshine. Sunshine, sunshine. Everybody loves the sunshine. Sunshine, sunshine. Folks get down in the sunshine. They really love sunshine. Sunshine, sunshine. Folks get brown.

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0: sunshine, sunshine, sunshine.
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0: Sunshine, sunshine.
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feeling in the sunshine. 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

going in the sunshine. Love who I love when I

That is the drum call that your morning has begun. This is 89.9 KCRW. Morning Becomes Eclectic. Thanks so much for tuning in on this Thursday. I'm Novena Carmel, here with you, and this is Obong Jayar.

smooth like butter. Mike right there. His name is spelled M-M-Y-Y-K-K. That's Mike. This morning becomes eclectic right here on 89.9 KCRW. Thanks so much for hanging out on this Thursday. Kind of easing into a new day, especially after a very active last week, last month that we've had here at KCRW.

Right before Micah, artist simply by the name of Pem, P-E-M, out of Bristol, England. She's got a new EP out, and her voice really struck me when I first heard that track, Easily Moved. It's kind of got this, like, warbly sound.

0: your friend and frequency, Novena Carmel here with you as we listen to an instrumental from Captain Planet and continue with the latest from Future Islands coming up next. And a little bit after 10, we've got our guest Nabil Ayers today. A few years ago, he gave us this really cool book called My Life in the Sunshine, which goes into his own life as a music person and also being the son of Roy Ayers. Everybody Loves the Sunshine. The album and the song are celebrating its 50th anniversary this month. So we're going to talk to Nabil about that. His journey, the journey of the album. And it is a perfect sunshiny type of day here in LA for it all.
1: 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When a gifted piano tuner's meticulous skills for tuning pianos leads him to discover an unexpected aptitude for cracking safes, his life gets turned upside down. In select theaters, May 22nd, nationwide, May 29th.
0: Stephen Colbert is saying goodbye to late night TV tonight. Oof! After 11 seasons, the longtime host of The Late Show will sit at the CBS desk for a final time this evening. Go behind that desk with 89.9 KCRW.

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0: Very cool stuff right here. Japanese artist Meitei, who's based in Kyoto. He's a composer who really experiments with sound, and his whole aesthetic is very cinematic and beautiful on record, and also like the photography that goes along with his music, the imagery. He's influenced by this like tranquil and traditional Japanese mood and grew up with his grandmother. So Meitei, M-E-I-T-E-I, this is from his new album. Followed Officer John from Ireland with a track called Stay, and also Now Always Fades. That's the name of Australian trip-hop project, along with vocalist of ASO. Future Islands at the top of this set with their latest single, One Day. Their new album will be called From a Hole in the Floor to a Fountain of Youth. I'm Novena Carmel here with you for Morning Becomes Eclectic on 89.9 KCRW. Always enjoy our morning adventures together. Next week, we'll have a special guest coming through by the name of Dove Ellis. He's really special and kind of discovered him around the time that he was opening up for the band Geese. He has his own debut album out now and found himself on a lot of like top lists of the year in 2025. Once again, he'll be our guest next week, and we're going to check out a song from him coming up next here on Morning Becomes Eclectic for KCRW.
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0: 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So to confront this, some communities in the U.S. are planting dense mini forests.
1: The plants talk to each other. Like they tell each other that I need more water. Can you send me some? And they work together.
0: I'm Scott Detrow. We'll have that story as part of our Climate Solutions Week on All Things Considered from NPR News.
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Jose Gonzalez with the kind of music that will moisturize your scalp. And indeed, he has a great head of hair. That one's called You and We. This morning becomes eclectic. Here's new work from Dua Saleh featuring Bon Iver. KCRW.

0: Morning Becomes Eclectic is happening right here, right now from KCRW HQ. I'm Novena Carmel here with you. Dua Saleh has a new album out. She's a Sudanese American singer, actor based in Minneapolis, and they have a show coming up at Lodge Room in LA on October 10th. The track we heard features Bon Iver. There's at least two featuring him on the album. Very cool stuff. At the top, I want to remind you that you heard Dove Ellis from his debut album released last year. The song is called Pale Song, and he'll be our guest next week in the studio. I'm excited to talk to him about his work and being a new artist on the scene and what he has prepared for us. Definitely a unique voice that makes an impact on the music scene as just having its own cool quality to it. And this is KCRW Santa Monica, Los Angeles, KDRW Santa Barbara, KCRI Indio, Palm Springs, KCRU Oxnard Ventura, and KCRY Mojave, NPR for Southern California, a community service of Santa Monica College with independent journalism and music discovery. 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
1: Hey everybody, it's Kai Rizdahl, the host of Marketplace. 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
0: Hope your Thursday is going really great so far. We've got some news headlines from NPR coming up next, and still lots to get into. Our special guest, Nabil Ayers, will be here in about 20 minutes or so. We also have a ticket giveaway for you, today's top tune, and all that good stuff. So stick with us. 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
3: Live from NPR News in Washington, I'm Kristen Wright. Washington is stepping up its pressure campaign against the Cuban government. Former President Raul Castro's criminal indictment in the U.S. is an escalation of President Trump's push for regime change. Secretary of State Marco Rubio said today, Cuba poses a national security threat and a negotiated peaceful agreement between the U.S. and Havana isn't likely right now. He wouldn't reveal to reporters how the U.S. government plans to bring Fidel Castro's brother Raul into custody.
4: I'm not going to talk about how we're going to get him here. If we were trying to get him here, why would I say to the media what our plans are about that? I know you have to ask, but why would I answer that? The bottom line, there's a lot. He's at that point, he becomes a fugitive of American justice. And well, you know, if there's an announcement, I'm probably we'll tell you afterwards, not before.
3: Rubio was speaking in Florida on his way to a NATO foreign ministers meeting in Sweden. Raul Castro is charged with murder in connection to the 1996 downing of two civilian aircraft operated by the Miami-based exile group Brothers to the Rescue. Four Cuban Americans were killed. NPR's Ryan Lucas reports.
5: The administration has been ramping up pressure on Cuba since early January after the successful U.S. military operation to capture Venezuela's president, Nicolas Maduro, and bring him to the U.S. to face narco-terrorism charges. Since then, the administration has ordered a blockade of Cuba that's cut off fuel shipments. Cuba's economy is in free fall. The CIA director just visited the island for talks, and now we have this Castro indictment. Castro is 94 years old. He's not in U.S. custody, but of course, the shadow of that Maduro raid hangs over all of this. Blanche was asked yesterday how far the U.S. would go to get its hands on Castro. He said there's a warrant out for his arrest. He expects Castro will show up on his own, or as Blanche put it, by another way.
3: NPR's Ryan Lucas reporting. On Capitol Hill, the House of Representatives is expected to vote later today on a resolution to end the war with Iran. The pharmaceutical company Eli Lilly is studying a next-generation obesity drug. It's not on the market yet, but new study results show it helped people lose more weight than the obesity injections and drugs already on the market. NPR's Sydney Lupkin reports.
6: Eli Lilly is researching retatrutide. Unlike Wegovy and Zepbound, which target the GLP-1 hormone, this new drug works on three hormones, GLP-1, GIP, and glucagon. The company says that in the clinical trial, people taking it for 80 weeks lost an average of more than 70 pounds at the highest dose. That's compared with 5.5 pounds for the patients taking a placebo over the same time period. And people taking Eli Lilly's experimental drug lost more weight than people taking Zepbound or Wegovy over a similar time period in other studies. Common side effects were similar to other GLP-1 drugs, including nausea and other gastrointestinal issues. Eli Lilly has not yet submitted retatrutide for Food and Drug Administration approval. Sydney Lupkin, NPR News.
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0: And good morning, good morning. This is 89.9 KCRW. I'm Novena Carmel here with you for Morning Becomes Eclectic. You can also see us live on YouTube for the next hour, youtube.com/KCRW, where you can see what live radio looks like and our special guest, Nabil Ayers, when he drops in about 10 minutes or so. He's got quite the story to tell, and we're going to dive into specifically the story around a really special song and album. It's called Everybody Loves the Sunshine. It turns 50 this week. Yes, we will hear the original version before we chat with Nabil. And in the meantime, another track right here that has that kind of sunshiny feel to it, Yanis and the Yah, featuring the late, great Tony Allen, who worked for years with Fela Kuti and many other people. This track right here is called Clementine. Clementine Oranges, yum, yum, yum. Enjoy this as we continue our Thursday morning together on 89.9 KCRW.

Oh man, listening to this track right here, I'm excited for KCRW Festival at the Hollywood Bowl. Cannons co-headlining with Bob Moses, July 19th. Get your tickets. The Hollywood Bowl season is always so beautiful, and I'm looking forward to seeing you there because I'm hosting, again, Cannons co-headlining with Bob Moses, July 19th for KCRW Festival at the Hollywood Bowl. Now let's talk about a really special song. I'm sure you've heard it in its original version, maybe how it's been sampled or covered, and it's called Everybody Loves the Sunshine, released on May 12th, 1976, which is almost exactly 50 years ago. We're going to chat about this track, but first, let's hear it like it's the first time all over again. This morning becomes eclectic on 89.9 KCRW.

0: The kind of song that immediately brings up many feelings, perhaps memories. This morning becomes eclectic right here on 89.9 KCRW. That was Roy Ayers, Everybody Loves the Sunshine. One memory someone put in our YouTube chat right now, roller skating in the Bay Area. Ooh, I feel a bit seasoned, they said. So much great commentary all over the internet when it comes to that song and in life. And like you, like me, there's someone with us right now that is also a fan of the song. He goes by the name of Nabil Ayers. Good morning, Nabil.
1: Good morning. How you doing?
0: I'm doing good. I'm actually still recovering from our pledge drive that we had over the last week.
1: Yeah, it was quite intense. Takes a lot of energy, right? Yeah.
0: But the kind of song that we just heard from Roy Ayers is definitely the antidote to that as we get into this beautiful Southern California day. And it was the antidote to the times when it was released. I mean, there was like a lot happening in the world. It was like the post-Nixon, post-Vietnam
1: exactly.
0: era.
1: Yeah.
0: And just kind of a bomb that has continued on for 50 years here. It's been covered by many people. Someone said they rediscovered it in a Coors ad.
1: I know that ad. There's like some bears or something, yeah.
0: What do you feel when you hear that song?
1: It's wild. I mean, the really short story is Roy is my father, but I never knew Roy.
0: Yeah.
1: But that was never a negative thing. It's a long story that I wrote about in my memoir that's called My Life in the Sunshine. And the book is more about our relationship or our lack of relationship, but that came out a few years ago. But this week I wrote a piece for the LA Times, just kind of more what we're talking about today,
0: yeah,
1: which is really just about the song itself and why it's this sort of enduring song over 50 years. Now, I mean, when I walked here in the sun and heard that song right now, like it just has a feeling. There's something magical about the way that synthesizer and those chords sound. It makes people feel good.
0: Yeah, and you hear a little bit different parts every time you hear it too.
1: Yeah.
0: And the funny thing too is, you know, Roy Ayers was known for playing the vibraphone. Vibraphone's not even in that song.
1: Right, and his voice is sort of secondary to Chicas Reed, who's the main singer on it.
0: Yeah. Oh, man. So, I mean, I do have to ask, like, how ubiquitous was that song for you or even Roy Ayers' music growing up, even though you weren't necessarily in contact with your dad?
1: Yeah, it was pretty ubiquitous, as the name would suggest. I mean, you know, my mother had a very short relationship with him, and it was a very positive thing. So he never left us. There wasn't a divorce. So if he ever came up, I would see a record in the store, and she would buy it, or she would point it out.
0: Oh, cool.
1: So It was a positive thing.
0: Yeah.
1: And, you know, he put out a lot of records. So that happened all the time. I would see his name in ads for shows in the Village Voice when we lived in New York at the time. And I would hear that song all the time. And I was 4 when it came out. So I've been alive the whole time that the song's been around. And
0: yeah,
1: I just watched it evolve and sort of appear and reappear over the years.
0: Yeah. Amazing. So, I mean, it's evolved and reappeared, as you said. And I thought it would be really special to kind of like revisit some of the songs that have continued to include it in the evolution. We're hearing one right now from Kiefer, who's on Stone's Throw. He's keyboardist, composer. Most of his music is instrumental, so this is his version of the song. And what's one of those like early songs that really stood out to you of being inspired by Everybody Loves the Sunshine that kind of like maybe took you off guard or had an impact in a certain way?
1: The first one, and probably the biggest one for me, was Mary J. Blige, My Life, which is, you know, almost an exact recreation of it, at least in the beginning.
0: Right.
1: I think at the time, which was probably 1993, so I was about 21 years old. So I wasn't used to hearing that. That was right as all the samples were starting and all the covers were starting. So when that came on, I think I was really like, whoa, what is this? This sounds like the song I know, but it's not the song I know. And then the song obviously changes. And there's been so many different versions over the years, and now I'm more used to it. But I remember being really caught off guard hearing that back in 93.
0: Yeah, and like when you would hear something like that. So for me, you know, if you're listening right now, you may or may not know my dad, also a well-known musician, Sly Stone, and not to be talking about that, but I just share the like the feeling of being caught off guard hearing his music or it being sampled by somebody else.
1: Mm-hmm.
0: And one of the feelings for me growing up was like I didn't tell a lot of people who he was, and a lot of my friends didn't necessarily know who he was because he wasn't releasing music at the time. It was the 90s or whatever. But then I would hear his music sampled by another artist that my friends liked. And then I felt like, oh, this is cool. Now I can, you know, maybe tell people about this. And
1: right,
0: it felt special to me. Did it feel anything for you as far as like made you feel cooler or like the music that you were listening to in your, you know, preteen or teen era was using your dad's music for people your age.
1: Yeah, in a way. I mean, we have such similar experience, and we've talked about this in the past, but but when that song comes on, I mean, it, like you, in the 90s, it wasn't happening as much in the early 90s. It started to happen in the late 90s, and I would definitely get that feeling where I was with my friends, and I would see if I would first sort of look to see if they noticed anything, and sometimes they would notice it before I did. And it was fun to play that game. The one that's most interesting to me now, though, is when it happens when I'm alone, which it does in the store, and I always get this feeling where I want to look around and think, like, oh, is somebody, like, you know, programming the music in this mall or in this Whole Foods or whatever.
0: Everybody's suddenly watching
1: it feels personal. And I've recently met a half-sister who's Roy's daughter, and she has the same thing. She lives in London, and the way she describes it, it's really sweet. It's him visiting us, which is pretty cool.
0: Oh, I love that.
1: Yeah.
0: Well, he's going to visit us a little bit right now. Well, many moments throughout the morning. And here's that Mary J. Blige track that I was just mentioned, My Life from 1994. We're here with Nabil Ayers, who is a music man of many kinds, a recovering rock drummer, as he says, also a writer and the son of Roy Ayers. Here's My Life from Mary J. Blige. It's Morning Becomes Eclectic.

0: What a trip right there. Brand Nubian, 1990, wake up.
1: You can hear the technology, right?
0: You really can. You can hear them figuring out the technology. Well, we've come a long way. It's so interesting the way that, the sample is not quite in key. I'm really curious about why it's not, but we'll just leave it at that and continue to remember the track Everybody Loves the Sunshine, which is celebrating its 50th anniversary. Where our morning becomes eclectic here, 89.9 KCRW. Our guest today is Nabil Ayers. 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
3: Climate change makes heat waves more intense. So to confront this, some communities in the U.S. are planting dense mini-forests.
4: 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And they work together.
3: I'm Scott Detrow. We'll have that story as part of our Climate Solutions Week on All Things Considered from NPR News.
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0: This is Morning Becomes Eclectic on 89.9 KCRW. Always nice to celebrate great music, great artists. We're doing that today. Everybody Loves the Sunshine, released May 12th, 1976. 50 years later, still feels so good. Not dated at all. Always on time to hear that one, especially on a sunny day here in Los Angeles. We're hanging out with Nabil Ayers, son of Roy Ayers, music man in his own right. He has a book out called My Life in the Sunshine, released a few years back. I really enjoyed reading that book, just hearing more about your story, Nabil.
7: Thank you.
0: Feeling some things in common with it.
7: Yeah.
0: I was curious, what was the impetus for you like wanting to share your own story publicly?
7: Yeah.
0: At that point.
7: It's a weird thing to do. I'd never written a book, obviously, and hadn't written much before that. But I just started doing so much sort of research into my father, Roy, who I never knew, and the sort of greater family that surrounded him that I never knew much about. And I really wanted to know more about my ancestors and about closer family, and wasn't getting his help on that, but was able to do it sort of through 23andMe and meeting a bunch of interesting people. So it just turned into this really sort of exciting, wild story. So I started writing while it was happening and almost like had to decide to finish the book as things were still happening. In my head, it was like, well, this has to end at some time. So I think it really just felt like an interesting story to share. I was excited about it and I was excited to share it.
0: Did you feel like, you know, because you said you were writing it as it was happening and then it almost seems like a lot happened after you wrote the book itself, right?
7: Even more.
0: Yeah.
7: Yeah, as a result of it, yeah.

0: Yeah. And then, I mean, you know, also now here we are a little bit year after your father passed away as well. And you had the opportunity to explore more of that, be more open while he was still here. Did you feel when he passed away that you had closure around it by being able to write and all that? Like, where were you at with your experience of being public about your story and then sort of connecting with him along the way?
1: Yeah, it was a mostly good, I mean, hard, weird time. Obviously, I knew that was going to come at some point in my life, and it was kind of a surprise. And what was weird was to have written this book that is really about how much I didn't know him, but what I still got from him, but have people from press outlets reach out and say, hey, I heard your father died. Can you call us? That kind of thing. It was like, but that's, don't you know the story? But obviously people didn't know the story.
0: Yeah.
1: But from a personal perspective, I felt tons of closure. I mean, I feel like I got through so much by writing the book and putting it out into the world, and whether or not he read it, I know he knew about it, and that's really everything I could do. So the whole thing was an incredibly positive experience.
0: Do you know anything about how he felt about all these versions of his song, Everybody Loves the
1: A
0: Sunshine?
1: Little bit. I mean, what's fun is I just published this piece this week in the LA Times. I really dig deeper into the song. It's more about the song than my personal life. And so I talked to a lot of people about it. I talked to Questlove and talked to two of the musicians, Chicas Reed and Philip Wu, who played on the song in 1976. And I went back and read and watched a lot of interviews with Roy talking about the song. He seemed super excited about it. I think he loved people sampling and borrowing and whatevering the song. I think it was all attention and positivity that he loved.
0: Yeah.
1: Yeah.
0: I mean, and he was playing music his whole life until the very end.
1: Seriously.
0: So that was really what it was all about for him.
1: Yep.
0: Being in community with people, the way the music touched folks. And from what I heard, at least for a long time, Everybody Loves the Sunshine was his final song of the night for a lot of shows.
1: Yeah. I hadn't seen him in several years, but that would make sense. Yeah. That's what I would do.
0: So let's hear one more that includes a sample of Everybody Loves the Sunshine. What do you recommend, Nabil?
1: This is the Mos Def song, Life is Real, from a bit later, 2004.
0: Yeah, I love this. Every decade, there's some sort of rendition of it. Laid-back instrumental sampling, Everybody Loves the Sunshine on this track. It's the backbone of a really reflective, kind of gritty one here from Mos Def, a.k.a. Yasiin Bey. Let's check out Life is Real from 2004. It's KCRW.

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1: Big Boogeyman energy. Listen, I want to tell you right now, listening, whenever you do something cool today, tomorrow, over the weekend, give yourself a pat on the back by going, ah-ha-ha, because you deserve to feel like you did something that makes you want to go, ah-ha-ha. This morning becomes eclectic here on 89.9 KCRW. That was Mos Def. Life is Real sampling. Ah, the classic. Everybody Loves the Sunshine, released 50 years ago. 5-0, the album of the same name. May 12th, 1976. Ah, timeless, amazing music. We're here with Nabil Ayers, who is the son of Roy Ayers. He's written his own book, My Life in the Sunshine, talking about his journey in self-discovery, connecting with his father, with the music of it, with his family. It's a great book, really enjoyable read, and this has been really fun, Nabil. Oh my God! I mean, and I imagine moving forward, there'll still be new versions of songs
2: exactly.
1: covering
2: it's
1: this.
2: It's a gift
1: one.
2: That keeps on giving. It's so fun to hang out here and listen to these versions with you.
1: It is, and there's about 200 samples, yeah. So we're just kind of scratching the surface. Yeah. And I do feel like Roy Ayers is in the room with us, and what we're doing right now is, to me, from what I get from his music and how he lived his life as a musician, always on stage and making music that lifts the spirit, is he wanted people to come together and be joyful. Would you say something
2: similar?
1: Yeah,
2: I think so, especially from all the research I did for this LA Times piece. I mean, he loved being sampled. He loved this music reaching people, and this is another way for that to keep happening.
1: Ugh, I love it so much. Nabil, this has been amazing.
2: Been
1: Thanks
2: great.
1: So much for coming through.
2: Thank you for having
1: the
2: me.
1: The LA Times article was just released this week, so you can find out more about the song and people that Nabil talked to around it. This is Morning Becomes Eclectic. Nabil Ayers has been our guest. I'm Novena Carmel, and we're going to check out one more song from that album after this, because it's a great album, too.
2: Let's do it.
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1: 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And Roy Ayers wants to let you know, it ain't your sign, it's your mind.

0: New music from Digitalism, the electronic music duo out of Germany. Achtung, Optimism, the name of that one. Roy Ayers brings us optimism, and so does Digitalism from Germany. Optimism in many forms here on Morning Becomes Eclectic. Captain Planet with Need to Move in between those two artists. 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
0: Thanks so much for hanging out on this Thursday morning. We're live from KCRW HQ. Appreciate those of you that decided to hang out with us on YouTube as well. It's always great to see you from wherever you are. So thanks so much for that. Got some news headlines from NPR coming up next. And still another hour of music together. I'm Novena Carmel here with you. The music continues on 89.9 KCRW and the KCRW app. And in the way of new selections, one from the sister duo known as Ibeyi, also Rostam of Vampire Weekend, and a ticket giveaway. So be here for all of that on Morning Becomes Eclectic.
2: Live from NPR News in Washington, I'm Kristen Wright. President Trump says he's postponing the signing of an executive order on artificial intelligence that was supposed to take place this afternoon. The announcement comes after weeks of shifting rhetoric from the Trump administration on AI. NPR's Deepa Shivaram has more.
3: Trump was set to sign an executive order on AI today that would have added some safeguards around the development of the technology, but now the president is delaying it. Trump says it's because he didn't like certain aspects of the order and how it could block innovation.
4: We're leading China, we're leading everybody, and I don't want to do anything that's going to get in the way of that lead.
3: The administration has been oscillating on how to address concerns over AI safety for weeks. Trump has had a close relationship with tech executives and wants there to be less regulation around the technology. But polling shows Americans favor regulations of AI. Deepa Shivaram, NPR News.
2: World Central Kitchen, the largest provider of hot meals in Gaza, is slashing its distribution by half. The organization says the fact that the war in Iran has driven up food and fuel costs makes its current pace impossible to sustain. NPR's Anas Baba reports from Gaza City.
5: World Central Kitchen cut its hot meals down from 1 million a day to 500,000. It's a drastic reduction for Gaza's population that relies entirely on aid for survival due to a devastating war. Displaced families are protesting the cuts, banging empty pots and pans to signal their fears of a return to starvation. Amna Urmana, a mother of eight at the rally, says she doesn't know how she will feed them now, with no money to buy food on her own. It's unclear if other aid groups can fill the gap. The UN says its agencies also face funding shortfalls and higher costs, even as it says a fifth of people in Gaza are eating just one meal a day. Anas Baba, NPR News, Gaza City.
2: The commercial spaceflight company SpaceX is preparing to launch a launch of its massive Starship rocket later today. As NPR's Jeff Broomfield reports, a lot is riding on this flight.
6: This will be Starship's 12th test flight, and it comes just as SpaceX is preparing to go public. Franco Granda is an analyst with PitchBook. He says investors will be watching closely.
7: Even though tests are inherently tests, SpaceX will want to get this one right.
6: Financial documents released ahead of the public offering show Starship is critical to SpaceX's plans for expanded satellite internet and data centers in space. The company spent $3 billion last year developing the rocket. Jeff Brumfield, NPR News.
2: The Ebola outbreak has prompted Homeland Security to route flights to the U.S. with travelers who've been in the Democratic Republic of the Congo, Uganda, or South Sudan to Washington Dulles. This is NPR.
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0: This is Morning Becomes Eclectic on 89.9 KCRW. Thanks so much for tuning in. I'm Novena Carmel here with you. And if you are a fan of Roy Ayers, who we were talking about in the last set, you are likely also a fan of the Grammy-winning, keytar-toting, sound-exploring Herbie Hancock, and he's setting his sights on a magical night at the Hollywood Bowl, celebrating the centennial of Miles Davis on August 9th, 2026. You might want to be there. Hollywood Bowl season is upon us. So many great concerts, and that's one of them. Here's a track from Herbie, taking it back to Feats Don't Fail Me Now, the album, including Tell Everybody. It's KCRW.

Twin sister duo Ibeyi with a new offering there. Thundercat, ADD Through the Roof, followed Herbie Hancock, his brother in sound. And here's new music from Rostam featuring Claro. It's KCRW.

0: Never recognized that there's so many birds in this track right here. Instrumental for Nas is like taking it back to some old school hip hop for the hip hop heads. We heard some Brand Nubian and Mos Def earlier, so continuing sort of on that wave. Brain Story was right before this, and they are going to be at this really cool event coming up that I've got tickets for. So the event, Microdazing, the ongoing science experiment from Desert Days, is expanding into the Big Micro, featuring performances from Daka Braka, Brain Story, and others at the Bellwether in July. And we've got 5 pairs of tickets to give away now on the KCRW app. If you haven't won anything in the past 90 days, you're eligible. Here's how to enter. 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And that's where you enter for your chance to win a pair of tickets to the Big Micro at the Bellwether on Saturday, July 18th. These tickets are available to 5 lucky winners and are non-transferable. Good luck. I'm Novena Carmel, your friend in frequency, hanging out with you for a Thursday. I hope your morning is going really great so far, or perhaps your evening if you're listening elsewhere. We also got one from a French artist called Chassol. That's new. The song Rude, Crude, Lewd will be found on his 5th album, inspired by American stand-up comedy. An unusual choice to be inspired by, but Chassol is nothing usual. There's nothing usual about that guy. So really looking forward to that. And speaking of stand-up comedy, check this out.
1: 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We got another hot show for you. We have Steve Fury, Macy Isaacs, Ray Lau, and Janesh Rollins. 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
0: Now that does sound like a lot of fun, doesn't it? Ugh, Stand Up for KCRW indeed, and laugh at the same time. I'm Novena Carmel here with you. We've got today's top tune coming up next.
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3: Climate change makes heat waves more intense. 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

0: Wet Leg. Pokemon from their album Moisturizer. Haven't heard that one in a little while, but it still feels good to hear it. Some of them, it's like, a song that we had in rotation around here a lot. And then you play it again, it's like, it's not time to play it again yet. But I'm still loving that one from Wet Leg. We also got a new track from Hot Empty, which is a duo from here in LA. Time Banisher, the name of that track. I like the album artwork, too. On our playlist, it's very tiny, but I'm digging the colors that I can see. Beth Orton at the top with Waiting. 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Her album will be out on June 26th. I'm Novena Carmel here with you for a Thursday, a.k.a. Friday Junior, looking at the weekend ahead. Oh, and it's a holiday weekend. Excited about that. Up next, we got a new release from Rahil. Morning Becomes Eclectic on 89.9 KCRW.
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0: Morning Becomes Eclectic right here on 89.9 KCRW. I'm Novena Carmel. Happy to be hanging out with you on a Thursday. And just want to thank you for being here and helping us during our pledge drive, which we closed out yesterday. So thanks for being supportive through that in whatever way you were and continue to be. It was also so nice hanging out with Nabil Ayers today and just reflecting on the impact and endurance of Everybody Loves the Sunshine after it was recorded by his late father, Roy Ayers, and sampled and covered over 200 times and counting. I thought we could do a sunshine sandwich. We started out with Sale Georgie's version to start us out, and then that one from Chibo Mato, 1999 is the year they released it. Kind of funny, right? They did their own thing, and it was a B-side to Working for Vacation. Chibo Mato, the Japanese-American group, and I definitely recommend checking out Nabil's memoir, My Life in the Sunshine, which is like his journey getting to know his father. And then he also had a recent LA Times article about the anniversary of Everybody Loves the Sunshine, which was released on May 12th, 1976. Big thanks to Ariana Morgenstern, senior producer Nasir Nasirzadeh for the production assistance today. And you know what? There is more music for you tonight with Tyler Boogie Boudreaux at 8 p.m., followed by Peanut Butter Wolf at 10. And stick around at midnight for the next installment of our May resident DJ, SOS Music.
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0: 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Up next is Madeline Brand with news and movie reviews on Press Play. 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So let's do that together. 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
4: 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I'm Madeline Brand. Is Cuba next?
5: Other presidents have looked at this for 50, 60 years doing something, and it looks like I'll be the one that does it.
4: The U.S. indicts Raul Castro for shooting down planes decades ago. What is the Trump administration's ultimate goal? How Monterey Park banned AI data centers.
6: It was quite literally going to be in some of these residents' backyards, and it was going to be making noise and then pumping out this diesel pollution.
4: Evan Kleiman goes to Italy.
7: Parts of it remind me so much of California topography that it feels strangely familiar while the culture within it is completely different.
4: And we'll have your long weekend movie reviews, including the new Star Wars movie and Boots Riley's latest about shoplifting Robin Hoods. All those stories coming up in the next hour. The news is next.
8: Live from NPR News in Washington, I'm Kristen Wright. The Senate has canceled its remaining sessions for the week and is leaving Washington for a week-long recess. This delays votes on funding for immigration enforcement until after June 1st. Tensions have risen between some Republicans and the president over his announcement of a nearly $1.8 billion reparations fund for what he calls victims of government weaponization during the Biden administration. Swing voters in North Carolina say President Trump is out of touch with their economic concerns. However, as the midterms get closer, the group says they're not ready to vote against Republicans. NPR's Ashley Lopez observed these voters in two focus groups this week.
9: These online focus groups featured 12 voters in North Carolina who voted for Joe Biden in 2020 and then Trump in 2024. They were conducted by messaging and market research firms Engages and Sago. 8 out of the 12 voters said Trump is out of touch with their economic concerns, and 9 are more anxious about the economy than they were before Trump took office again. Leslie B., who participated under the condition her last name would not be used, blamed Trump's war in Iran.
10: I'm glad he's concerned about the nuclear weapon, but what about people needing to put food on the table and get to their job?
9: None of the 12 voters who identify as independents, Republicans, and a Democrat said they plan to vote for Democrats in November. Ashley Lopez, NPR News.
8: Secretary of State Marco Rubio is heading to Sweden for a NATO foreign ministers meeting. NPR's Michelle Kellerman reports that before taking off, Rubio again expressed disappointment that some NATO countries did not let the U.S. military use their bases in the war with Iran.
11: Secretary Rubio says the reason why NATO is good for America is that it gives the United States bases in Europe to project power in the Middle East. So he says he needs to discuss this with his counterparts in a meeting in Sweden. Another big topic is the Strait of Hormuz and Iran's efforts to get money from tolls.
12: No one in the world is in favor of a tolling system. It can't happen. It would be unacceptable. It would make a diplomatic deal unfeasible if they were to continue to pursue that. So it's a threat to the world if they were trying to do that.
11: Asked about the diplomacy, Rubio says the U.S. is dealing with an Iranian system that is, in his words, a little fractured. Michelle Kellerman, NPR News, the State Department.
8: The Democratic Republic of Congo's national soccer team has canceled a World Cup training camp because of the Ebola outbreak in the country. Michael Koloki reports.
13: Following the recent Ebola outbreak, the U.S. Centers for Disease Control and Prevention has prohibited the entry of foreign nationals who have been in the Democratic Republic of Congo, Uganda, and South Sudan 21 days prior to their arrival in the U.S. The Congolese team is due to play Portugal in Houston next month in the opening World Cup match. For NPR News, I'm Michael Kaluki in Nairobi.
8: You're listening to NPR News from Washington. Government weather forecasters expect 8 to 14 named storms will form in the Atlantic this hurricane season. NPR's Rebecca Hersher reports that's a slightly smaller number than average.
14: The main reason for the relatively small number of storms is El Niño, the cyclic weather pattern that makes it harder for hurricanes to form in the Atlantic. But that doesn't mean people in hurricane-prone parts of the U.S. can rest easy, says Neil Jacobs, who leads the National Oceanic and Atmospheric Administration.
15: Even though we're expecting a below-average season in the Atlantic, it's very important to understand that it only takes one. We have had Category 5s make landfall in the past during below-average seasons.
14: And he says it's not just people on the coast who are at risk. Hurricanes and tropical storms have caused deadly flooding thousands of miles inland. Rebecca Hersher, NPR News.
8: The Atlantic hurricane season is June 1st through November 30th. There's an oppressive heat wave in India. It hit 113 degrees in the capital, New Delhi, today. Some schools are letting out early for summer break, and farmers are trying to do their work at night. It's not supposed to get any better all week. Climate experts say India's rising temperatures are because of human-driven climate change. Stephen Colbert says goodbye tonight. He'll host the final broadcast of The Late Show. What's planned for tonight's lineup has been kept a surprise. CBS announced it was canceling Colbert last year, citing financial reasons, but Colbert and others have been skeptical that the decision didn't have to do with President Trump. The Late Show premiered in 1993 with host David Letterman. I'm Kristen Wright, NPR News from Washington.
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0: estamos listos para abrir un nuevo capítulo en la relación entre nuestra gente y nuestros países. Y actualmente, lo único
1: Secretary of State Marco Rubio in a video address to the Cuban people yesterday promising a new chapter in U.S.-Cuba relations. He said the only thing that stands in the way of a better future are Cuba's current leaders. Yesterday, the Department of Justice indicted one of those Cuban leaders on murder charges, 94-year-old Raul Castro. The government accuses him of ordering the Cuban military to shoot down two planes flown by an exile group back in 1996. Four people died. Separately, the Supreme Court today said American companies could sue over assets Cuba seized decades ago just after the revolution. Meanwhile, Cuba is on the verge of collapse. It has no more oil, electricity is largely unavailable, and some 20% of the population has emigrated. We're going to talk about all this now with The New Yorker's John Lee Anderson. He has reported on Cuba for decades and is the author of the biography, Che, A Revolutionary Life. Welcome back to Press Play, John Lee.
2: A real pleasure to be with you. Thanks, Madeline.
1: Well, there's been evidence for decades that Raul Castro was behind the shooting down of these planes. So tell us more about the charges against him and why they're being filed now.
2: Well, I mean, I think they're being filed now because the U.S. administration has decided to pressure and, if possible, topple the Cuban regime. I mean, rather than rather than accusing Raul Castro of being a narco-terrorist, which was the indictment against Nicolas Maduro, the president of Venezuela, whom you'll recall was abducted in a violent raid in January. Raul Castro is 94 years old. He's been in, you know, he's been in retirement since for the past several, you know, number 8 years. He was president for 10 following the retirement of his brother, Fidel. Mm-hmm. But yes, he was the head of the Cuban security state for a half century, both its defense minister and head of its intelligence services. And in 1996, when these Brothers to the Rescue, this Cuban exile organization that had been flying planes from Miami the short distance to Havana and sort of, you know, throwing leaflets, you know, out from their planes to urge the Cubans to rise up and that kind of thing. One day, he ordered Cuban fighters to go up and shoot them down. The Cubans have always alleged that these aircraft were in Cuban airspace. The Americans, and I think a UN inquiry determined that it was in international waters, but it neither here nor there. In a sense, this was an act of aggression, mutual aggression in a way. The Cubans were particularly paranoid following the implosion of the Soviet Union, their longtime ally in the early 90s, and they had been dangling in the wind, essentially, economically and in terms of their security for the previous several years. And I think it was in that sort of atmosphere of heightened insecurity that they reacted this way. And of course, it was on the books for the last 30 years. That's to say, this was if we want to call it a crime, it was a crime sort of sitting there in plain sight. Right. But it seems that the Trump group has decided to brush this off as a way to pressure the Cuban regime, for which Raul Castro is the sort of the supreme leader, if you will. You know, he doesn't have an official title, but he is Oz. He is the man who really, as long as he's alive, still runs things. His will still controls the destiny of the country. And I think this is a broadside aimed at forcing, the front men, so to speak, of Cuba to start giving concessions that are being demanded by Trump and his people.
1: President Miguel Díaz-Canel. Well, so it seems unlikely that he will be extradited to face charges. He's, as you say, he's 94. He's pretty frail. It doesn't seem like the Cuban government would be willing to do that. Is this, do you think, a pretext for a possible U.S. invasion of Cuba? Do you think the U.S. would take military action?
2: If you follow the leaks coming out of the White House to various news media, you'll see that there are parallel narratives. One is that, yes, we're very likely to take military action. And then out of the other side of the mouth, No, we're not. This is aimed at pressuring the regime. So I think what we're seeing here is a campaign of psychological warfare. And but none of us, myself included, know, because it's the Trump administration, what they're capable of doing. I mean, the same Justice Department, of course, that indicted Raul Castro yesterday, 24 hours earlier, gave Trump, his family, and all of his organizations a pass for immunity for eternity, I gather. Yeah. So, you know, anything's possible. None of us, I don't think, expected that raid that resulted in the abduction of President Maduro and his wife back in January, which, by the way, also resulted in the deaths of over 100 people. You know, it was pretty shocking. And so would they try to abduct a frail 94-year-old man who might well die in the process of the abduction? You know, it's possible, knowing, you know, because it's Trump and Hegseth. But
1: the U.S., the White House, with the action in Venezuela, the White House had come up with all these reasons that Venezuela was a threat to the United States to justify it, saying they were drug running and all that. They have not said the same about Cuba, that Cuba does not pose a threat to the United States.
2: No, they have. Correct? They have not a drug threat, but, you know, this new rubric of narco-terrorism is the new anti-communism, isn't it? This is the way the Trump regime intends to intervene throughout the hemisphere and has been. In the case of Cuba in January, in fact, when I was on the island, Trump signed an executive order claiming that Cuba was a direct threat to the national security of the United States because it harbored terrorist organizations such as Hamas, Hezbollah, and others, which, you know, by all appearances and to my knowledge, is simply not true. But, you know, I guess nowadays it's enough to say something for it to stick with the Justice Department that we now have, or perhaps in the minds of a significant numbers of Americans. So they have declared it to be a national security threat. When the CIA director traveled down there week before last, he specifically asked the Cubans to get rid of the, you know, quote unquote, Russian and Chinese listening posts. Well, the Cubans have said through the grapevine that they don't have those listening posts. Yeah, but they do have embassies. And so, you know, I mean, most embassies are also, including our own, also listening posts. But what does that mean exactly? Right. I think the Cubans have been left scratching their heads. There's no visible proof that I've ever seen that either embassy has, let's say, an actual station that's actively listening into the United States. But I think, and this goes prior to the Trump administration too, even the Biden administration was concerned about China in particular having any technological bases or, you know, communications bases in the region, not just Cuba, that included Panama, because of you know, extrapolating fears that they might have a way to listen in a new way to the United States. But, you know, it's sort of beyond our canon. It feels like rhetoric, a sort of rhetorical pretext in order to do something. Yeah.
1: Let me just play a clip of tape that has been played before, but I think we should play it again now. This is Donald Trump talking earlier this year about the prospect of taking Cuba.
3: I do believe I'll be the honor of having the honor of taking Cuba. That'd be good. That's a big honor.
4: Taking Cuba.
3: Taking Cuba in some form, yeah. Taking Cuba. I mean, whether I free it, take it, I think I could do anything I want with it. You want to know the truth?
1: All right, we have just about a minute left. Quickly, what your reaction to that and what it betrays about the ultimate objective?
2: Well, I immediately thought of the Access Hollywood tape of Trump, you know, notoriously attributable to Trump. This was very rapey language, you know, so to speak. Not to be too implicit about it, to be quite explicit. Mm. It's unusual that he would use that kind of language in connection to a country, you know, to take it, do whatever
1: I
2: want with
1: it. What do you think he wants with it?
2: Well, you know, when I was down there, Cubans, including Cubans close to the regime, were asking me whether, you know, do you think if we gave him a Trump marina and golf resort or a few of them, he'd back off. That's what people outside of our country now think of our president, including in Cuba.
1: John Lee Anderson, staff writer for The New Yorker and author of the biography, Che, A Revolutionary Life. John Lee, thank you so much. It's been a pleasure.
2: Likewise. Thanks a lot.

0: Coming up, communities across the United States have been pushing back on AI data centers. Here in Southern California, Monterey Park banned them outright. That story is next on Press Play.
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3: Climate change makes heat waves more intense. So to confront this, some communities in the U.S. are planting dense mini forests.
4: 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Like they tell each other that I need more water. Can you send me some? And they work together.
3: 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We'll have that story as part of our Climate Solutions Week on All Things Considered from NPR News.
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0: 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I'm Madeline Brand. AI data centers are popping up all over the country, and they seem to be drawing anger, fury even, almost everywhere they go, because they sap water and can lead to higher electricity rates for nearby communities. Protests have led dozens of communities to try to ban them. Here in Southern California, Monterey Park has become the first in the state to ban AI data centers.
6: After all the threats, misinformation, and disrespect to the people and council of this great city, let's show these parasites. They've around and now they're going to find out.
0: But nearby, the industrial city of Vernon has become a hub for AI infrastructure, using enough electricity to power 26,000 homes for a year. But Vernon has a population of just 200 people. Brian Merchant is a tech journalist who's been covering data centers. He's also the author of the book Blood in the Machine, which tells the history of organized resistance to tech automation. Welcome to Press Play, Brian.
7: Thanks so much for having me.
0: Well, you were at some of the city council meetings in Monterey Park where activists demanded that the data centers be banned. What do you think made their campaign successful?
7: Monterey Park, as is the case with a lot of other data center sort of opposition movements, they're truly grassroots organizing efforts. If you go to one of these city council meetings, you're going to hear from teachers and nurses and union members. And in Monterey Park, there were some people who work in the entertainment industry. Just about everybody that you could imagine, as diverse a crew as you can imagine, all sort of coming together, often, you know, across the political spectrum to sort of oppose these data centers. So yeah, it is a very grassroots, ground up movement.
0: Okay, well, let's hear from one of the activists, Stephen Kung, and he was one of the co-founders of No Data Center Monterey Park. Here's what he said.
8: People here are really, they really love Monterey Park, and they really see it as something special, and they want to preserve it and continue to make it a livable city. And so when they saw the city under threat, it became such a strong motivator. And, you know, not every city or small town or rural community fights back with the fire which we fought back.
0: So there are other communities across the country that are fighting back, lots of them. Can you talk about that? What does it look like from a larger perspective of what's happening nationwide?
7: So you have a pretty diverse coalition of interests, and it's going to vary from town to town, but a lot of times it's going to be farmers who are worried about sort of the disruption, the noise disruption, the pollution, the water usage, or it's going to be homeowners in another town who are sort of worried about the impact on the quality of life and home values and things like that. So it's going to, the character of these protest movements is going to vary a little bit, but I think they're all united by this sense that this extremely powerful, extremely wealthy industry is kind of descending into their communities, into their towns, and sort of telling them how it's going to be. And so this rubs a lot of Americans the wrong way. The prospect of a 250,000 square foot piece of data infrastructure being erected in your backyard, as was the case in Monterey Park. And so just that sort of notion, this very sort of anti-democratic sort of mode of development that the tech industry is pursuing, I think is the first spark that sort of ignites the concerns that are that are grouped around land use or energy or the environment or quality of life or kind of old school NIMBYism.
0: Mm-hmm. What are the facts in terms of what kind of resources these data centers hoover up? Is it a huge impact on water and electricity?
7: Yeah, and you know, once again, there's no one-size-fits-all data center. So it really is going to kind of vary depending on what's being proposed town from town. So you can have a smaller server farm that's only going to be a few thousand square feet, or it could even be in sort of a floor of an office building. That's how they traditionally kind of used to be before we started getting into this sort of bigger data center build out and the expansion of server farms necessitated by AI and more advanced technologies. But now we're looking at, yeah, some of these centers can be 500,000 square feet or bigger. These deals between OpenAI and Oracle to build this sort of Stargate project that's been sort of trumpeted by the Trump administration and beyond as these truly huge and truly resource consumptive projects. And so, yes, it's going to vary depending on, again, what the energy source is locally, what kind of water they're going to use. There have been data centers that have been built responsibly that have really done their best to recycle water, but there's been other ones that have plugged right into freshwater resources and have really caused a distressing or a disturbance in the amount of water that a community is able to enjoy. And electricity is another big one. I think it can't be overstated how much energy is required to sort of power this build out. It was initially kind of waved off because the data centers were never sort of a big slice of our power portfolio in the United States. It was always like commercial buildings and energy use for vehicles and things like that. But now we're getting into a situation where the build out is so extreme that fossil fuel plants, in some cases, coal-fired power plants that were scheduled to be mothballed, to be taken off the grid, have now been reactivated and put back on the grid just to feed this power demand. And in a lot of cases, you're seeing communities and citizens shouldering that burden of the more power. It's just being fed right into their utility bills and costs are spiking. Pollution is another one. Even when they try to hook these things up to clean energy sources, they still need to run on diesel generators typically to sort of plug in the gaps between power loads. And so you really do have sort of industrial scale diesel generators pumping out pollution and they're noisy. So there's all kinds of reasons that are very valid that residents have for not wanting these things in their communities.
0: Well, so in Vernon, they have agreed to put an AI data center there, multiple data centers in Vernon, and there isn't much of a community to oppose it, 200 residents or so. So is that the future of where these data centers will be located? If there's so much vociferous community opposition across the country, are they just going to try to locate these centers in places where few people live?
7: Yeah, I mean, the industry would like to do that as much as it can, but what we're seeing is more or less the outcome of the strategy to do exactly that, because you do need a certain amount of infrastructure. You do need to be close enough to a water source, to an energy supply, to a population that can build, maintain, and a few folks at least work in the center. But we hear talk about these tech companies wanting to build the data centers out in orbit, in space, and all kinds of science fictional ideas for precisely this reason, because it's become so universally protested, the data center build out, that they know that whenever they approach a population center, that they're going to face some pushback.
0: But it seems like they have to be put somewhere because there's just so much money invested in AI now. Apparently, last year, Google, Amazon, Microsoft, and Meta invested $465 billion in building out infrastructure for AI. So it seems like an unstoppable train at this point. So where do you see this headed, this opposition to AI data centers?
7: Yeah, that's a good point. It's a good question, because I do think it is really still unresolved or unanswered as to whether we really do need this much data center build out. It's clear that the companies want some level and they want to be able to expand, but they're also making a certain number of assumptions. And that assumption is basically that the more that they scale their operations, the more data that they can gather and the larger data sets that they can use in their training, that the smarter and better the AI will be. There is a big debate within the AI research community as to how reliable sort of that assumption is in the long run and whether it really is sort of necessary to continue this sort of no holds barred, reckless build out. It may well be that we can get smart, very capable, and even better AI systems than we have now, not just by continuing on this expansionist project, but by fine-tuning what's actually in the models. And it's also an open question whether or not we need, you know, 6 or 7 different enormous tech companies all putting the gas down, all building as much data center infrastructure as they can, or whether or not a more measured sort of regulated approach would benefit everybody, including the communities in which these data centers have to sit.
0: Right. Well, and according to recent polls, people have a generally negative view of AI and AI data centers, especially if they're going to be located in their communities. And I'm wondering how this is playing out politically.
7: Yeah, I think this is maybe one of the, if not the most interesting questions about politics in 2026. As we all know, it's an election year, and there's a lot of political turbulence across the board, but AI is emerging as this unique issue that's galvanizing opinion across the spectrum. You know, a piece of that is the data center movement, but in general, there is just an intense sentiment around AI, no matter where you look. I mean, it's almost, you kind of want to look at these tech companies and say, like, what did you guys expect? You're out there saying, oh, our new technology is going to erase 20 to 30% of all jobs, entry-level jobs, they'll be gone. But don't worry, the future is going to be great. It's this sort of top-down, sort of assumption-filled scheme to build out AI that has been led by sort of a few companies, a few executives at the top of Silicon Valley calling the shots about what all this should look like. And if they're right, then AI is going to be something that affects everybody. So denying people access to sort of the levers of democracy or not letting them have a say, well, of course we're going to have boos. Of course we're going to have mm-hmm. people showing up at city council meetings and fighting back.
0: Maybe this is what will finally unite America across the red and blue divide.
7: Wouldn't that be something?
0: Yeah. Hatred of AI.
7: Hatred of AI.
0: Hatred of the machine. Speaking of, Brian Merchant is author of the book Blood in the Machine, and he runs a Substack with the same name. Brian, thank you so much.
7: Thanks for having me.

0: Well, after 7 years, a Star Wars movie is finally in theaters, not just on TV, and...
1: It actually felt like I was watching a Muppet movie with really cool visual effects. The plot is thinner than a sheet of paper, and then you have, like, Sigourney Weaver playing the character, and if they handed out Oscars for Sleepwalking, she would win one.
0: Ooh, we have your weekend movie reviews next on Press Play.
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3: Hey, want to have a good laugh before your landlord takes all your cashola? 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

0: This is 89.9 KCRW. I'm Madeline Brand. Are you sitting down? Get this. It's been seven Earth years since a Star Wars movie screened in theaters. We've been forced to make do with three seasons of a Star Wars TV show. The drought is over because that TV show is now a movie, and that movie is now in theaters. We're going to talk about Star Wars, The Mandalorian, and Grogu, and three other new releases with Katie Walsh, film critic for the Tribune News Service and the Los Angeles Times, and Sean Edwards, film critic for Fox 4 News in Kansas City and co-founder of the African American Film Critics Association. Welcome back, you two.
1: Thank you. Thank you so much.
0: All right, let's get into it. Star Wars, it's directed by Jon Favreau. It stars Pedro Pascal, Sigourney Weaver, Martin Scorsese, and Jeremy Allen White. The Mandalorian bounty hunter and his baby Yoda hunt down some warlords.
2: I can use some information.
3: Whoa, for this price, I'll tell you whatever you want.
2: I'm looking for a hut.
3: Closed for the night. Thank you.
2: Gangsters, war criminals.
4: Long live the Empire.
2: We'll take out every bad guy in your deck of cards.
0: All right, Katie. Do we need to have watched all the previous ones to know what's happening, or is it just what we expect?
5: You know, I'm going to make a confession. I've never seen a single Star Wars television show. I've seen all the movies. I'm here to report that you don't need to see any episodes of The Mandalorian in order to see The Mandalorian and Grogu. It's a pretty standard, you know, bounty hunting mission, rescue mission. And along the way, The Mandalorian has to fight a lot of really bad, scary monsters. It definitely gave me a throwback feel to sort of like an old school serial, like almost a Ray Harryhausen movie with more and more monsters and creatures for the Mandalorian to fight. It's definitely a little bit too long. And I kind of felt like it was just a really long episode of the show, like sort of blown up to IMAX proportions. Grogu is definitely the star, and he's very, very cute. And I love that they do him as a puppet and not CGI. But I don't know. I just sort of felt a little meh about this one. It didn't really do anything new or interesting or different. It's just kind of like the same Star Wars world, and it's not super narratively fascinating. I think the big appeal here is Grogu.
0: Sean?
1: The problem with this film is it's not better than any of the episodes from the television series. I mean, you could actually skip this movie and still be in love with this whole concept of the Mandalorian and Grogu, because it adds nothing to what you've already seen. It's like a

0: unpopular song. Like, it's like, what's the point of this? Because all the lovable elements are missing. It isn't any fun. It actually felt like I was watching a Muppet movie with really cool visual effects. And that's about all you get. I mean, the plot is thinner than a sheet of paper. And then you have, like, Sigourney Weaver playing the character, and if they handed out Oscars for Sleepwalking, she would win one. I mean, there's just no point to this film. I mean, what was the... Look, there are 9 billion people on the planet. Any of those 9 billion people could have played that part. I mean, that's just how nondescript that part is. I mean, seriously, what was the point of casting Sigourney Weaver to play that part? I mean, she's basically there to set the plot in motion, but there is no plot. I mean, look, you're not going to tell Star Wars fans that this movie is not any good, but for general audiences, at some point we have to admit, look, the Star Wars universe is starting to stretch a bit too thin.
1: All right, Star Wars, The Mandalorian, and Grogu in select theaters today, and of course, theaters everywhere tomorrow. 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
6: Well, what are we waiting for?
7: They've taken everything.
8: It's not even that yellow in here anymore.
1: All right, Sean, this is the latest from Boots Riley and his famous film, Sorry to Bother You, really boosted him into the mainstream consciousness. Tell us more about this movie.
0: Yeah, I'll start by saying, how can a movie this insane be so on point? It's set in the fashion industry, and I Love Boosters is about this revolution of sorts. You have these sort of underpaid workers in the garment industry who finally develop this sort of class consciousness, and they decide to overthrow the evil designer of said clothing that they produce, who reap all the benefits and the money. And it's all set off by this group of boosters, which are shoplifters who steal high-end designer clothing, and they go on to sell them either out the trunk of their car or out of their apartment or on the streets in general at a discount price for people who can't afford to look good but want to look highly fashionable. That's what sets everything into motion. And as we proceed, there's sort of like this class warfare, this sort of like revolution of, you know, unpaid workers versus the man, which is done in a very sort of offbeat, quirky sort of way. And at the center of it all is Kiki Palmer, who was just one movie away from her Black Girl on the Come Up trilogy. I mean, she's brilliant in I Love Boosters. I mean, she displays this sort of sharp comedic timing with everyone involved in the film, and she demonstrates this sort of physical comedy that's on the level of Lucille Ball. And I mean, who better to help Boots bring this trippy script to life? And it's, you know, this world is, you know, it's not a real world. It's sort of like, it has elements of real life, but it's punctuated with a lot of, you know, colorful costumes and colorful sets. And it's punctuated with this perfectly quirky score, and it's edited with a slickness that helps the movie move along fast. And casting Demi Moore as the seriously cartoonish villain is why casting directors can now win Oscars. She's great. And it sort of helps seal the deal, because Boots Riley is sort of like a Black Wes Anderson, but he just may be today's most audacious filmmaker, because he always has something interesting to say, and he says it loudly, weirdly, and profoundly, even though it may not all work. But this is one of the better movies I've seen in a long time, because he just has the guts to mix sort of like this political commentary with these elements of street culture that produce these types of films.
1: Katie, what did you think?
9: Yeah, I loved I Love Boosters. This is basically Boots Riley's Norma Rae, because it's set in the world of fashion and textiles and factories, and it's really got this rallying cry for solidarity, worker solidarity across, you know, borders, cultures. You know, this idea, this message that we're all interconnected here. So he really links this sort of like shoplifting to solidarity movement in a really wacky, crazy way. It does almost go off the rails like many

0: times, and then he just kind of yanks it back because his message is just so powerful. So yeah, I loved this one. It gets crazy, it gets wacky, but the cast is super fun, the costumes are amazing, and I had a great time with it.
1: I Love Booster is in select theaters today and theaters everywhere tomorrow. Next up, Saccharin. It's directed by Natalie Erica James and it stars Midori Francis. A woman tries a new weight loss regimen with disastrous results.
2: Thinking of signing up to do this thing.
3: What thing?
2: Oh, just a gym program thing.
4: The reason why you can't lose the weight is because you can't stop.
5: These generous donors will be your first patients.
2: Mostly calcium phosphate.
5: What?
2: Human ash.
1: Human ash. Okay, Katie. So she's eating human ash to lose weight. This sounds substance-ish.
0: Yeah, it's definitely playing with the same ideas that The Substance is working with in terms of this pressure, this social pressure to be thin, to lose weight. I mean, this idea of a magic pill to help you lose weight. Obviously, that's a top of mind right now. But there's also a lot of other things going on here. Like, this woman is queer. She has a crush on her gym instructor that she can't quite bring herself to ask her out. There's sort of binge eating going on. And then when she starts taking these ash weight loss pills, the ghosts of the people whose bodies she's consuming start to haunt her, and their issues start to haunt her. So she starts binge eating because this ghost has, latched onto her. And I think it's a really interesting film that's like playing with a lot of stuff that's really relevant right now. The main actress, Midori Francis, is really, really good. And it's very spooky and atmospheric and gross, but I did think it was maybe a little bit long at times. Like, it's almost 2 hours. I kind of thought, like, you know, we got enough like atmospheric spooky, like, is there a ghost haunting me and causing me to binge eat in the middle of the night kind of scenes, and that it could have, you know, the ideas were really clear and really there. And I think she could have just like trimmed it down, so to speak, and fit into a smaller size of a running time for this movie.
1: Boo. Sean?
0: I know.
6: No, I completely agree with Katie. I just think there were so many ideas thrown up on the screen, but none of them really fully explored. It just didn't work. And I think she found herself being trapped and being repetitive with a lot of the scenes. And I think they really struggled with the whole concept of, yeah, these pills are made out of other humans and the other humans' demons come back to haunt the person ingesting the pill, but it just didn't quite come across that way. And it is atmospheric, but there's really no payoff. And then things get kind of lazy because all of the horror beats are so familiar that even someone with two left feet could dance to them. I mean, it's just everything you've seen time and time again in a lot of other movies. But it the themes are very timely. I just wish they had done more with them. And this entire film is haunted, not by the ghost in the movie, but by the ghost of the substance.
1: Yeah, it looked that way a lot in the trailer. Saccharin now playing in select theaters. Our last film is Tuner. It's directed by Daniel Rohr. It stars Leah Woodall, Dustin Hoffman, and Havana Rose Liu. A piano tuner uses his skills for crime.
2: You never take those out?
7: No. I get hyperacusis. I'm allergic to loud noises.
8: You know how long you're going to be?
7: It's loud.
9: As long as it takes.
10: Unless you can open the safe.
9: If you want to make real money, give me a call.
1: All right, Sean, the director won the Oscar for Best Documentary in 2022 for his film Navalny, about Alexei Navalny, the Russian opposition figure. How is this turn to fiction?
6: Fabulous. Fantastic. And you could see where being a documentarian helped with his feature film debut, because he particularly pays keen attention to details, which is what I loved about this movie. And the most important detail of the film is the sound editing. because you are immediately brought into this world of this lead guy who has this hearing impediment, and you are immediately sucked into his world, not just visually and not from the character perspective, but from his physical ailment. And you immediately understand what he's going through, and this throws everything into motion. I mean, Tuner is a low-stakes crime drama that is superbly written, extremely well acted, and directed with razor-sharp precision. And then you have this great score, this jazzy score, and then you also have these great jazzy needle drops. It all just comes together to create this perfect rhythm. It's just a fabulous film.
1: All right, Katie, what did you think of this?
0: I loved it. I totally agree with Sean. I just want to point out that the sound design, which is so integral to the film and to the main character's experience of having hyperacusis, is it's all done by Johnny Byrne, who did the sound design for The Zone of Interest. He won the Oscar, and he actually had hyperacusis, so he's like very familiar with that experience. So like the sound design is like... It's where you hear like too intensely. So he uses his hyper-powered hearing basically to open and crack these safes. He can like listen to the locks and the tumblers and the locks, and he discovers he has this talent for cracking safes and gets sucked into a life of crime. So it's just a really fun, like mature adult original crime thriller with a romantic angle. This is one of those movies that I love to come across because it's a movie I can recommend to everyone. Like, I can recommend it to a 20-year-old guy. I can recommend it to an 80-year-old lady. Like, it's just a fun, entertaining, original, really well-made, you know, crime thriller adult movie with, like, a wonderful musicality and sense to it. And the leads, Leo Wedel and Havana Rosalieu, are really terrific. So I love this one, and I highly recommend it.
1: I hope there's a lot of piano playing in the movie. Is there?
0: There's a lot of piano playing, and the cast did so much training, and they have original classical music. Havana Rosalieu plays a concert pianist. It's like, it's great music.
1: Sounds great, and a great way to end the week. Tuner now playing at the AMC Century City 15 and AMC The Grove 14. And that's it for this week. Katie Walsh, film critic for the Tribune News Service and the Los Angeles Times. Sean Edwards is film critic for Fox 4 News in Kansas City and co-founder of the African American Film Critics Association. Thank you both.
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0: Thank you.
1: Well, yesterday on our show, we talked about the fires across Southern California. On the other coast, forecasters expect 8 to 14 hurricanes will form in the Atlantic between June 1st and November 30th. The danger is more serious than the numbers suggest. Later in the 1 o'clock hour, a conversation with Jon Favreau, the director of The Mandalorian and Grogu. 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Coming up, Evan Kleinman is in Sicily precisely in order to make you and me jealous. 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
1: This is Press Play on 89.9 KCRW. I'm Madeline Brand. She's back. Evan Kleiman has been in Italy for the past 2 weeks, riding a Vespa, avoiding paparazzi, wooing Gregory Peck, and leading a food tour in Sicily. Here now with a taste of Sicily far superior to the $12.99 you can spend on a pasta trio at an Italian chain restaurant that shall remain nameless, is the host of KCRW's Good Food, Evan Kleiman.
13: Benvenuta.
1: Benvenuta. Okay, it's so good to have you back. You go to Italy every year. It's your favorite place in the whole wide world, but you haven't been to Sicily in a while.
13: Yeah, I think it was definitely before the pandemic. So I think it's maybe 8 years or a little more, I think.
1: Why do you love it so?
13: First of all, it is incredibly beautiful. Parts of it remind me so much of California topography that it feels strangely familiar while the culture within it is completely different. It's also a place that just has so much warmth. People are lovely and tend to be kind. And since my life focuses on food, well, there is that in abundance and quality.
1: I know Italian food varies by region. And how is it different in Sicily?
13: Well, obviously, you know, you have all the same basic stuff that you have on the mainland. But, you know, if people have heard anything about Sicily, it's probably that some of the food is distinct from the rest of Italy. And if you look at a map, it's really immediately apparent why. It's closer to the Levant than to Europe. So it is often written that culinary influences include Spanish, Greek. But you know, in our conversation, I just wanted to focus on three really accessible, easy regional pastas.
1: All right. Well, let's begin then. Beginning with pasta alla Norma. Is Norma as in Norma Jean, Norma Ray?
13: I think this is before there was a Norma Jean. You know, all of these stories about why something is called something are always suspect, but this dish was supposedly named after the character in the opera Norma. She was a priestess, and it was to honor a native of Catania, Vincenzo Bellini. So the sauce is just a really simple pomodoro sauce with no bells and whistles. It's just olive oil, garlic, tomatoes, and salt. I like making it with spaghetti. So what happens is you sauce the spaghetti, you put it in your dish, and then it's topped with thin fried rounds of eggplant. So it's like you like layer those on top so you don't see the pasta anymore. And then you finish it off with a little bit of grated ricotta salata, which we don't use enough. It's a salted and aged ricotta that is not hard. It's still somewhat moist. And it has a little bit of the same tang as feta, but much milder.
1: So if you can't find that ricotta salata, can you use feta?
13: You can find it.
1: Okay.
13: you just need to look. Like it probably isn't going to be at the supermarket, but you know, it's at Bay Cities. I know Milk Farm carries it. I'm sure most cheese shops have it.
1: All right. Taking a cue from our tonnato conversation a few weeks ago, pasta con le sarde with sardines. Tell us more.
13: So this is probably the most iconic Sicilian pasta. You know, it's an island, right? So the food is extremely seafood influenced. And unlike here, where sardines are basically thought of as bait, there they're considered to be a treat, which I agree with. So this pasta is made with fresh sardines, but if you can't find them, because sometimes they're difficult to find here, then you can just use canned sardines. You cook some onion until it's soft. And then the other key ingredient, which we have in abundance, but you're going to have to go find it, is wild fennel tops. So when you're driving around town this time of year, what you mostly see it on freeway on-ramps. I do not
1: Wait,
13: know why.
1: Are we supposed Maybe to stop on the freeway and go harvest some wild fennel?
13: No, I don't want you to use that, but you might train your eye as to what it is by noticing it. So it basically is a type of fennel that is only the feathery fronds. There is no bulb attached to it. And these fronds are just rich with that sort of anise, slightly licorice-y flavor. You take those fronds, you boil them, and you chop them up. and then you add them to the pan with your onion, a little bit of plumped up currants or chopped golden raisins, and a pinch of saffron. In this dish, you can really see the influence of the Levant.
1: It sounds like you really need to follow the recipe. We had Sheng Wang, the comedian, on the show a few weeks ago who loves food, and he talks a lot about it in his routine. And he was saying that if you're using shallots, it means you're following the recipe. Nobody improvises with a shallot or just buys them. Few people have shallots just on hand. So is that the same with fennel? You just got to go for it.
13: When you're making this here in LA, if you haven't found wild fennel, using the tops is sort of a conceit. It's kind of a nod to the original dish. And you can get that intense flavor by just using fennel pollen and fennel, ground up fennel seed.
1: The sardines, where do you get fresh ones?
13: Well, at a fishmonger, I would call whatever fish specialist is near you and ask if they have them and if they can get them for you. I love them. You have to bone them, but it's super easy to do, or maybe the fishmonger would do it for you.
1: Or you can just use the canned ones.
13: Or you can use the canned ones. If you do use the canned ones, then you put the whole dish together in the saute pan and you just add them at the end to heat them up and sort of get that sardine flavor.
1: Finally, bucciate alla trapanese, which sounds like a high-flying circus act, but is not. It's actually rigatoni with pesto.
13: You said that so well, Madeline.
1: Thank you.
13: Well, bucciate aren't really rigatoni. They're a twin.
1: Is this a compliment sandwich?
13: Yes, it is a compliment sandwich. Okay. They're a twinned short pasta. Sometimes they're called gemelli because it's like two little pieces of long pasta with a hole in it that are butted up against each other. Mm-hmm. And trapanese doesn't mean trapeze. It means from the area of Trapani, which is a town about an hour and a half southwest of Palermo. And the sauce is so interesting because it's like a cousin to the pesto that most of us know. There is basil and garlic and olive oil, but then there is grated pecorino instead of parmigiano. There's almonds instead of pine nuts and tomatoes because Sicily has an abundance of all those ingredients. It's so delicious and really easy to make.
1: Yeah, we do too here in California. Thank you very much.
13: Yes, we do.
1: We have all
13: yes,
1: of that.
13: Yes, we do.
1: All of that stuff.
13: All of that. Almonds maybe don't taste quite as good as in Sicily, but yeah, we have all of that.
1: Evan Kleinman is the host of KCRW's Good Food, which airs Saturday and Sunday mornings at 10. She also writes at kcrwgoodfood.substack.com. And what is on the show this week?
13: Because I've been in Italy. I talked to Domenica Marchetti, who's written this marvelous book about Italian cookies. And I talked to Giulia Scarpaleggia, who's written this wonderful book, Vegetables the Italian Way.
1: You said that so well. Thanks, Evan. Ciao,
13: Madeline. Thank you, Madeline.
1: And that's it for this week on Press Play. Our producers are Angie Perrin, Robin Estrin, Jack Ross, Nihar Patel, Zeke Reed, and Eli Chavez. Brian Hardzinski is our ever hardworking managing producer. Sarah Sweeney is the vice president for talk programming. Our technical director, the Super Mario Saavedra, and the Super Sue Margulies engineered today's broadcast. Don't forget, you can follow us on the socials. We're at KCRW. I will be taking Monday off. 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
17: Well, hello there. Thank you so much for spending your Thursday with us, the 21st of May on 89.9 KCRW Santa Monica, Los Angeles, KDRW Santa Barbara, KCRI Indio Palm Springs, KCRU Oxnard Ventura, and KCRY Mojave. 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I'm Christine Comito. Stay with me for NPR News. That's next. It's 1 o'clock.
18: President Trump cut a deal with the government he runs to steer billions of dollars to his allies.
19: Now that move and his push for retribution against Republicans is causing havoc on Capitol Hill.
18: 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I'm Scott Detrow.
19: And I'm Juana Summers. Ahead, how the Justice Department indictment of Raul Castro is playing in Cuba and the rest of Latin America.
20: I think that the Cubans know that what's at stake is their existence as a regime. It is the end, perhaps, of the revolution.
18: And an exclusive interview with one of the Americans in quarantine in Nebraska after potentially being exposed to the hantavirus on a cruise ship.
21: I am angry. I feel betrayed because I'm being imprisoned. It's a nice prison. This is a prison.
19: Those stories and more coming up after the summary of the day's news.
22: Live from NPR News in Washington, I'm Kristen Wright. President Trump vowed today the United States will recover Iran's stockpile of highly enriched uranium to stop Tehran from developing a nuclear weapon. He spoke to reporters at the White House earlier.
23: We will get it. We don't need it. We don't want it. We'll probably destroy it after we get it, but we're not going to let them have it.
22: Trump also criticized Iran's plans to charge fees at the Strait of Hormuz. The Pentagon puts the cost of Operation Epic Fury at $29 billion so far. But as NPR's Tom Bowman reports, the top Democrat on the Senate Armed Services Committee says costs may really add up to tens of billions more when accounting for lost aircraft.
24: The Congressional Research Service came out with a report recently, and it said that 42 fixed-wing and rotary-wing aircraft were lost so far in Operation Epic Fury, the attack on Iran. Among those are four F-15E Strike Eagle aircraft and seven KC-135 refueling aircraft, and also 24 Reaper drones.
22: NPR's Tom Bowman reporting. The Democratic National Committee has released a postmortem of its 2024 election defeats, but the party says it doesn't stand behind the unfinished report or its conclusions. NPR's Stephen Fowler has more.
25: DNC Chair Ken Martin received the 2024 autopsy late last year and announced he wouldn't publish it, opting instead to focus on the party's victories in recent elections. Now, he's apologizing and has made the 192-page document public. The report, titled Build to Win, Build to Last, is incomplete, didn't include any source documents or data to verify its claims, and is not something the party stands by, Martin said. The disconnect with the DNC comes as voters have record low approval of the Democratic Party, but continue to vote for Democratic candidates in large numbers. Stephen Fowler, NPR News.
22: For the first time, a Planned Parenthood organization is prescribing abortion medication for patients who are not pregnant. NPR's Selena Simmons-Duffin has the exclusive report on the service, which allows patients to have the medications at home in case they need them.
26: The new service is called Just In Case Abortion Pills, and it's being offered by Planned Parenthood Great Northwest, Hawaii, Alaska, Indiana, and Kentucky. Rebecca Gibran is the CEO.
27: As evidence supporting this model of care has continued to grow, and with supportive policy environments in Washington and in Hawaii, this really is the right time for us to step into this space.
26: The service is available to residents of Washington and Hawaii. They can get it via telehealth or in person at 16 health centers. Demand for getting abortion medication to have on hand spikes when abortion restrictions are in the news. Selena Simmons-Duffin, NPR News.
22: This is NPR News in Washington. Ebola concerns are widening. Travel restrictions are in place for people arriving on flights to the U.S. if they've recently been to Democratic Republic of the Congo, Uganda, or South Sudan. Those passengers must now enter the U.S. through Washington Dulles Airport for extra screening. An Air France flight headed to Detroit was diverted to Montreal after a passenger from the DRC boarded the flight by mistake, according to U.S. Customs. Tonight, comic Stephen Colbert says goodbye to the late-night show he's hosted for 11 years. CBS Paramount Plus canceled it, citing financial reasons. But as NPR's Mandalit Del Barco reports, his fans say it's because of Colbert's criticism of President Trump.
2: Stephen Colbert has never stopped roasting Donald Trump, though he never directly blamed the president for getting canceled, but many of his friends and fans have. On the eve of his finale, Colbert invited on some of his famous friends, including Billy Crystal, Amy Sedaris, and Robert De Niro. Then he welcomed musical guest Bruce Springsteen.
4: You're the first guy in America who's lost his show because we got a president who can't take a joke.
2: Springsteen also called out Trump loyalist Larry Ellison and his son David Ellison, who owns CBS Paramount Plus. Then he sang an anti-Trump anthem about ICE agents who killed protesters Rene Good and Alex Preti.
4: Who remember the names of those who died.
2: Colbert ends his show tonight with a surprise guest. Mandalit Del Barco, NPR News.
22: I'm Kristen Wright, NPR News from Washington.
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7: 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I'm Scott Detrow.
8: And I'm Juana Summers. Congress is leaving town for a week-long recess. They won't be back until after President Trump's June 1st deadline to fund immigration enforcement for the next 3 years. Two issues seem to be at the root of this delay: Trump's push for money for Secret Service security for his ballroom project, and a nearly $2 billion fund to pay people he says have been victimized by a weaponized government. NPR congressional reporter Eric McDaniel is here with more. Hi there.
9: I wanna.
8: So, Eric, just for starters, what does this immigration funding have to do with the ballroom or this so-called anti-weaponization fund?
9: You know, it's a good question. I'm glad you asked. The answer is basically nothing. Mm. Republicans in both chambers were ready to fund Immigration and Customs Enforcement and Border Patrol for the next 3 years to take those agencies off of the political battlefield for the rest of Trump's time in the White House after a record-setting shutdown earlier this year. But Trump kept making other demands. For example, taxpayer money for ballroom security, like you mentioned, $1 billion for a project the president said would be funded through private donations.
8: And what about this $1.8 billion government weaponization fund?
9: Yeah, the fund out of the Department of Justice, nearly $2 billion meant to pay folks who've been victimized by the government. Acting Attorney General Todd Blanche told Congress that might include people who attacked lawmakers and police on January 6, 2021, as President Trump tried to remain in power despite losing the 2020 presidential election. As you might imagine, that upset some folks, mm-hmm. which when both chambers have nearly the smallest majorities you could have is a problem, because those lawmakers can vote against anything or everything until they get some concessions.
8: And were Republicans speaking out on this publicly before this all fell apart?
9: Yeah, I've got some quotes for you. Here's Senator Lisa Murkowski to me and other reporters Thursday on the fund. Quote, I don't like it. Republican Senate Majority Leader John Thune was asked about it during a press conference in front of the Senate chamber yesterday. Quote, I think that there are and will be a lot of questions about that the administration is going to have to answer. Representative Brian Fitzpatrick, a Pennsylvania lawmaker in the House, where Speaker Mike Johnson has a one-vote majority now because of a prolonged medical absence, is apparently introducing a bill to shut the program down entirely. Also worth noting, those lawmakers are all folks who plan on sticking around. There are others, including Senator Tom Tillis, Senator Bill Cassidy, Representative Thomas Massey, all with scores to settle with the president.
8: If this fund is so unpopular with the Republicans who are in power on Capitol Hill and control how taxpayer money is spent, how did it come to be?
9: The president made it up. Article 1 of the Constitution gives Congress the power to direct how taxpayer dollars are spent. That didn't happen here at all. And this isn't the first time the president moved money around to meet payroll during the DHS shutdown and to pay members of the military during an earlier shutdown. I spoke with Gerard Malioka, a constitutional scholar, distinguished professor at Indiana University's law school. He told me that, yeah, the president self-allocating new pots of money to spend without congressional approval is illegal. The 14th Amendment also has a provision that bans using government money to pay debts to insurrectionists. Malioka said that since we've never been in this situation before, he needs to do some more thinking on whether that provision would also apply here.
0: So, Eric, what happens next?
9: Well, now it's Memorial Day weekend. That means Congress is back home, going to parades, meeting with constituents, raising money, all the rest. Part of that is hearing about the high price of gas, the difficulty of finding a new job, and continued spending on a very unpopular war with Iran. Then, when Congress gets back in early June, they have to decide on a path forward. Asked this morning whether Trump was losing control of Senate Republicans, the president himself said, quote, "I really don't know. I can tell you I only do what's right."
0: NPR congressional reporter Eric McDaniel, thank you.
9: Thank you, Juana.
1: Yesterday, the Justice Department announced criminal charges against Cuba's former president, Raul Castro. The indictment is the latest move by the Trump administration to ratchet up pressure on Cuba's decades-old communist government. NPR Justice correspondent Ryan Lucas is following this and joins us now. Hey, Ryan.
3: Hi, Scott.
1: So the Trump administration has been clear that it wants to see change in Cuba. How does the indictment against Raul Castro fit into that broader goal?
3: Well, look, you're absolutely right. The administration hasn't minced its words about Cuba. President Trump, for example, has said in recent months that Cuba will fall and that, quote, the U.S. will be there to help them. The administration has taken several actions to increase pressure on the Cuban government. It has perhaps most notably imposed, in essence, a blockade on the island that has cut off fuel shipments. The economy in Cuba already was in really bad shape. It's taken a huge hit. The U.S. also has imposed new sanctions. And now we have this indictment against Raul Castro. Now, the charges stem from the downing of two U.S. aircraft in 1996. Renata Segura is an expert with the International Crisis Group. She says the indictment sends a clear message.
10: So I think this is just a signaling from Washington that they are very serious about looking for dramatic changes in both politics and economics in Cuba, and that they're going to be willing to go to any length to get those.
1: Any lengths to bring about dramatic change in Cuba. Could that include the sort of military action that the administration took earlier this year in Venezuela?
3: Well, look, there are certainly parallels. In the Venezuela case, the Trump administration built up a large military presence in the Caribbean. It spent months blowing up suspected drug boats there. It put a ton of pressure on Venezuelan President Nicolas Maduro to leave power. And then in January, the U.S. military conducted that surprise raid in Caracas, captured Maduro and his wife, and brought them to New York to face narco-terrorism charges. With Cuba, the Trump administration also has ramped up pressure on the island, squeezed it economically, and now we have the Castro indictment, which some people certainly see as a prelude to potential military action. Cuba's president, in fact, yesterday accused the U.S. of trying to create a pretext to attack the country. Now, potential U.S. military action could target just Castro, or it could target Cuba more generally. But either way, experts say it's unclear that the Cuban government would respond the same way that Venezuela's did after Maduro's ouster.
1: Tell me more about what you mean by that.
3: Well, in Venezuela, after Maduro was removed, his former vice president took his place. She largely has been cooperating with the U.S. She's made some changes to open up the economy. She's freed some political prisoners. But much of the regime is in many ways basically still in place. Segura told me she doesn't think that Cuba's communist government, which has held power since 1959, would cut a deal like Venezuela's did.
10: I think that the Cubans know that what's at stake is their existence as a regime. You know, it is the end, perhaps, of the revolution.
3: In other words, this is an existential crisis. And she says the communist government may be willing to endure a lot of economic pain to keep its grip on power. Now, on the U.S. front, it's also unclear that Cuban Americans, many of whom have been pushing to topple Cuba's government for decades, would settle for an arrangement that leaves the Communist Party in power in Havana.
1: What has the Trump administration said about its broader plans?
3: Well, Secretary of State Marco Rubio was asked today about the likelihood of the use of military force in Cuba. He said the U.S. has engaged in talks with the Cuban government, but he said in the past, Cuba has just played for time. And he said that's not going to happen now. He said the Trump administration is focused on this issue. Now, he also said the administration would prefer a negotiated solution, but he said the likelihood of that happening now given who he says we're dealing with right now in Cuba, he says that the likelihood of that is not high. So he very much seems to be leaving all options on the table.
7: Ryan Lucas, thank you so much.
3: Thank you.
11: Federal forecasters are expecting a below-average Atlantic hurricane season this year, but even with fewer storms, they warn there's still a good chance we get at least one powerful hurricane. Jenny Stiletovich is with WLRN in Miami and covered today's briefing. Hi there.
12: Hi there.
11: Jenny, what did you hear from federal forecasters today?
12: Yeah, so the National Oceanic and Atmospheric Administration is predicting 8 to 14 named storms this year and up to 6 hurricanes. 1 to 3 could become major hurricanes. That's below average, but they always like to point out that even when there's a slow season, you can still get dangerous and damaging storms. Ken Graham is director of the National Weather Service. Here's what he said.
13: Even the smallest storm, if it's slow enough and big enough, is going to create catastrophic flooding and storm surge.
12: So like last year was slow, but Jamaica still got hit with a major hurricane that ended up being one of the strongest on record.
11: So why are they expecting this hurricane season to be below average?
12: Well, it's mostly because of this El Nino. El Ninos are a weather pattern that forms in the Pacific, but they can influence atmospheric winds in the Atlantic that can shred storms. And NOAA is expecting an El Nino this season that they predict will be really intense. But again, that's no guarantee a powerful storm won't sneak by. Also, waters in the eastern Atlantic and the Gulf of Mexico are already warmer than average. And that has consistently been the case as climate change heats up the planet. So those warmer waters equal fuel for storms. That means we get more intense hurricanes. Also, a bigger likelihood that a hurricane will undergo rapid intensification. You can go from a tropical storm to a powerful hurricane in just 24 hours. So we have to prepare in advance.
11: Did they have any tips for how we should prepare?
12: Yes. So the number one thing is to have a plan to evacuate. You need to know where you're going to go and how you're going to get there. That's always the most complicated thing to figure out. And you don't have to go that far. Also, you need to have a plan for your pets. Mm-hmm. Those are the things that often keep people from evacuating. And then when there is a storm headed your way, pay attention. Forecasts can change quickly. That's true even if you're in a place that doesn't normally get hit by a hurricane. We've had plenty of recent examples of that. 2 years ago, Helene and Milton both underwent rapid intensification. They caught a lot of people off guard in Florida and North Carolina.
11: Now, is the federal government ready for hurricane season? Last year, the National Weather Service and other agencies saw a lot of layoffs, early retirements. How might that affect hurricane season?
12: Right. So the Weather Service lost about 15% of its staff last year, and they're now on a hiring spree, but they're hiring entry-level meteorologists, and a lot of people who left were their most experienced. And so I've heard from people outside the service that that's a concern. But Ken Graham, the Weather Service director, says the service has never been more prepared. That's because forecasters have a lot of new tools in their toolbox. They can better forecast in advance where there might be inland flooding and heavy rain. People sometimes think hurricanes fall apart when they hit land, but those hazards like flooding and rain can go far inland. So again, they want people to pay attention and be prepared.
11: That's Jenny Stiletovich at WLRN in Miami. Jenny, thanks.
12: Thank you.

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0: Well, let's see. We've talked about spaceships with SpaceX, cars too with Stellantis. Now, how about boats, fishing boats in particular, in the, say, 20 to 30 foot range? Here's today's installment of our series, My Economy.
1: My name is Matyash Kreidler. I'm the owner and operator of a small scale fishing company on Oahu, Hawaii. I'm still somewhat in the transition to it. I started about 5-6 years ago, going out for fun on the weekends. I was in the Army for about 8 years, and then I got out of that in 2019, and I was teaching middle school. Last year, I moved more toward full-time fishing. Originally, the goal was just to cover expenses and then make a little bit of money. And then last year, I was trying to at least pay for the mortgage. And then my wife is a teacher. She pays for the rest right now. Right now is the very beginning of ahi season. A lot of what I catch, I sell.

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1: All right, we got to go. Too much talk and trade, not enough time for a final. Our daily production team includes Livy Burdett, Andy Corbin, Maria Hollenhorst, Sarah Leeson, Sean McHenry, Michaela Sia, and Sophia Terenzio. Will Story is the supervising senior producer, and I'm Kai Rizdal. We will see you tomorrow, everybody.

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1: Climate change makes heat waves more intense. So to confront this, some communities in the U.S. are planting dense mini-forests.
2: 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And they work together.
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5: Tonight, like Steve Allen, Ed Sullivan, Johnny Carson, Joan Rivers, Jay Leno, David Letterman, Arsenio Hall, Whoopi Goldberg, Dennis Miller, Conan O'Brien, Craig Kilborn, Craig Ferguson, Keen Ivory, Waynes, Wanda Sykes, Carson Daly, Chelsea Handler, George Lopez, James Corden, Larry Wilmore, Samantha Bee, Trevor Noah, Amber Ruffin, and many more before him, Stephen Colbert will say goodbye to late-night television. He's going out with a little help from his friends, Amy Sedaris, Billy Crystal, Weird Al, Mark Hamill, Tiffany Haddish, Jeff Daniels, Martha Stewart, Ben Stiller, Josh Brolin, James Taylor, Aubrey Plaza, and Robert De Niro, and that was just last night. None of them spoke about the highly unusual circumstances in which Stephen's leaving CBS, but last night's musical guest took a swing at it.
6: I'm here in support tonight for Stephen because you're the first guy in America who's lost his show because we got a president who can't take a joke.
5: We're going to say goodbye to Stephen and late-night TV on Today Explained from Vox.
6: Anyway, Stephen, these are small-minded people. They got no idea what the freedoms of this beautiful country are supposed to be about. This is for you.
7: Live from NPR News in Culver City, California, I'm Dwayne Brown. While President Trump continues to dismantle the Federal Department of Education, at least one office in the agency is moving in the opposite direction, as we hear from NPR's Corey Turner.
8: The Office of Federal Student Aid, or FSA, is hiring roughly 380 new workers, according to internal FSA documents obtained by NPR. The office is the central nervous system of the nation's $1.7 trillion student loan system, but it was cut in half by last year's sweeping layoffs and early retirements. These new staff will help the office keep up with work it's legally required to do, including a bunch of new responsibilities from Republicans' One Big Beautiful Bill. When asked to explain the hiring, in the midst of the Education Department's dismantling, a spokesperson said, quote, breaking up the federal education bureaucracy does not mean that critical programs won't continue. Corey Turner, NPR News.
7: Well, the government has taken the rare step of forcing two Americans to remain confined inside a federal quarantine facility in Nebraska. NPR's Rob Stein got an exclusive interview with one of those ship passengers hit by the hantavirus.
9: Angela Perryman says she trusted federal officials when they flew her and 17 other Americans from the cruise ship back to the U.S. and told them their stay at the National Quarantine Unit in Nebraska was 100% voluntary. But when she and another passenger tried to leave, they were handed federal quarantine orders.
10: I am angry. I feel betrayed because I'm being imprisoned. It's a nice prison, but this is a prison. Let's be clear, I am being detained against my will.
9: Perryman says she understands the hantavirus is dangerous, but doesn't understand why she can't monitor herself at home like other passengers from the ship. Federal health officials did not respond to NPR's questions.
7: You are listening to NPR News. All activists arrested in an aid flotilla bound for Gaza this week have been released from Israeli custody. Organizers say the more than 400 activists were treated far worse than what was shown in videos. As we hear from Dori Buscarin, Israel's foreign ministry has not responded to claims of abuse.
11: Beatings, strangulation, sexual assault, sleeping compartments flooded with seawater are among the reports shared by detained activists. According to the flotilla's lawyers, 34 activists required medical attention after their arrest. Miriam Azam of the Palestinian legal aid group Adala says one was forced to strip naked and run around a crowded shipping container as Israeli guards laughed.
12: That is the type of level of humiliation and a public display of control.
11: An Israeli prison spokesperson says the allegations are false. For NPR News, I'm Dari Buscarin in Istanbul.
7: Well, it looks like rising inflation and higher gas prices has some Memorial Day travelers opting for shorter getaways this year. Gas Buddy says the cost at the gas pump is at the highest level in 4 years, but Many folks still plan to hit the road this long holiday weekend. Memorial Day is the kickoff to the summer travel season, but higher airfares may also limit the types of trips as folks seek low-cost activities. Think hiking. On Wall Street, stocks finished slightly higher. 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
5: Wow. Thanks, Hadi. Lucas Shaw from Bloomberg News is here to remind us what happened to Stephen.
16: Colbert is the highest rated on television of the late night shows, but when he debuted, that show, I think, got 8 million viewers. It's now averages more like 2, and the amount of money advertising dollars pumping into late night has dropped by more than 50%. So it's just, it's a declining part of the business.
5: So it wasn't Colbert's fault necessarily. It was more just a sign of the times kind of situation?
16: I'd say both. So broadcast networks have been looking for ways to cut costs, right? You know, they re-air shows from streaming. CBS has shown Yellowstone.
17: Brand isn't something you earn, something you live up to.
16: NBC's putting on Traitors.
18: Are you faithful? What a traitor.
16: And especially as these networks spend more money on sports every year, they're having to pull back on things like entertainment.
19: UFC has struck a deal with Paramount. Paramount is paying some big bucks here, an average of $1.1 billion a year.
20: It has come out now that the NFL has signed an 11-year, $110 billion media rights deal.
16: But I would say that Colbert, as successful as he's been on linear television, which is where a lot of the money is made, he's also sort of the least web forward of the late night shows.
5: Mm.
16: So he has the smallest footprint online of any of the hosts.
5: And then there's the White House-shaped elephant in the room.
16: Trump has called on the companies to basically fire all the late night hosts. The timing certainly didn't look good for Paramount. You know, CBS announced it was killing the show while Paramount was in the middle of negotiating or finalizing its merger with Skydance. The FCC had been dragging its feet to approve that deal. Trump was suing CBS over the editing of the 60 Minutes interview. Trump said that those facts were unrelated. Nobody really believed them. You know, the Ellison family super tight with Trump. So there's been this perception that Donald Trump and politics had a big role in the firing of Stephen Colbert.
5: Have we found a smoking gun or anything of the sort that suggests that this was just a hit job?
16: No. And that's part of the problem with the political argument, is that we haven't seen anyone make a direct tie. Now, that being said, it's always or often very hard to find that smoking gun with President Trump. One of the things he's really good at is sort of acting a little bit like a mob boss, where there's always one level of deniability so that he can say out loud what he wants to happen.
5: Mm.
16: But there's not going to be like that email that people unearth that lays it bare. So no, we have not seen any smoking gun.
5: Okay. And since the cancellation of Colbert in July of 2025, which is being realized this week in May of 2026, have we seen any indication that this is going to be a trend, that Seth Meyers is shaking in his shorts, that Kimmel, who's under threat again from this administration, is ready to throw in the towel and give up the fight?
16: We haven't seen any indication that any of those hosts are getting canceled. That said, I wouldn't be surprised if one or two of them lost their jobs in the next couple of years, right? So Kimmel, who got in a lot of trouble with Trump and FCC chair Brendan Carr and some of the local station groups that own the stations that carry the ABC feed and carry Kimmel.
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22: 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You know what suspended him? His talent.
16: They tried to take him off the air last fall, and it ended up backfiring.
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24: Last night's show was a ratings bonanza. 6 million live TV viewers. Online clips of this monologue are going viral.
25: Our freedom to speak is what they admire most about this country. And that's something I'm embarrassed to say I took for granted until they pulled my friend Steven off the air and tried to coerce the affiliates to take my show off the air. That's not legal. That's not American. That is un-American. And it's so bad.
16: When Trump tried to come after him again because of a recent joke, it just didn't go anywhere. Now, Kimmel re-upped his deal for 1 year. His contract is up next year. I would not be surprised if this were the end. I don't think Kimmel wants to go. I think he's probably now reached a point where he would like to stay until Trump is gone so that he can essentially declare victory.
5: Have the last word.
16: But if you're Disney, and if you're the new CEO, Josh D'Amaro, do you want your late night show to constantly be causing you problems with the president, especially if it's a show that doesn't really make much money? So I think there's a very interesting Kimmel negotiation to come. Seth Meyers, I assume that show's on borrowed time. I don't have any reporting to say when it's going to end. My gut tells me that Fallon is the last to go, but that's just a hunch.
5: We'll all be dead and gone, and Jimmy Fallon will still be there looking like he's 35, throwing to Questlove, playing games.
26: We are about to play Box of Lies.
27: True Confessions.
26: Lip Sync Battles. The Whisper Challenge.
27: A Water War.
16: Well, that's, but the games are the thing, right? Is that late night became all about formats. It became about how can you get something that's going to go viral on YouTube, on Instagram, online, that people are going to share with their friends. Because the number of people who are actually watching the shows live kept going down and down and down. I mean, I think the hosts have been pretty open about the fact that a lot of what they do now is just geared towards virality online, which is great for the customer, not so good for the networks, because you make a lot less money from a YouTube clip than you do from, you know, a 30-second spot on CBS.
5: Which I think is the justification on some level for what the network is replacing Colbert with. Can you help people understand what they might see if they turn on the TV at 11:30 on CBS?
16: Well, how familiar are you with the name Byron Allen?
5: Every time it comes up, I have to look him up to figure out who he is again, because not really. But he's a very powerful rich man.
16: Yeah, he's got one of the more unusual careers, CVs you'll find in media. He was a stand-up comedian out of never really an A-lister, but, you know, a comedian that people knew throughout the 80s and 90s.
28: I'm glad you're in a real good mood tonight because we have a young comedian who's making his first appearance on national television. Make him feel welcome, would you? Byron Allen.
29: I guess I'd tell you a little about myself first. Just turned 19. Had to register for the draft. Now, how many people had to register for the draft, Jack? All right. I'm not worried about it, though, because the post office is handling the paperwork.
16: And then he decided he wanted to kind of use his money to become a media mogul. And all, like, respect to him, he looked around and was like, there are not a lot of black media moguls out there. Like, I should take that spot.
30: I'm just always on the hunt.
31: When is enough enough, I guess, in terms of buying?
30: When we're the biggest company in the world and there's no close second.
31: Yeah.
30: That's it.
31: That's the goal.
30: That's the goal.
16: And so he's mostly cobbled together sort of second and third rate media asset. The biggest deal he's done today was for the Weather Channel.
32: Allen seemingly came out of nowhere back in 2018 with an all cash offer for the Weather Channel. He paid $310 million, making him the first black American to own a 24-hour mainstream cable news network.
5: Okay, what's he going to do with this time slot that Colbert is unwillingly donating?
16: Well, first of all, it's important to note that he is actually buying the time slot. He's essentially paying CBS to put his show on the air.
5: Huh.
16: So the spot that used to be James Corden, which was the Late Late Show, or I think that's what it's called. He put in a show called Comics Unleashed, which is a comedy show.
0: It's a comedic institution. It's a round table of comics on couches, and they, you know, you pitch your jokes and you get to run your bits.
1: Like, I was thinking the other day that I want to start my own emergency rescue service called Rescue 911. And our motto would be, you really can't help but call us first.
16: That now moves up to 11:35. And another Byron Allen show called Funny You Should Ask.
3: The show where every question has a funny answer.
16: Slots into that James Corden slot.
4: Wow. So Byron Allen just owns, what, 2 hours of late night on CBS now?
16: Late night and late, late night. And he's paying tens of millions of dollars for the rights, and he's betting that he can make enough money from the advertising sales that it'll be worth it.
4: I mean, what does it tell us that CBS is leasing this once illustrious time slot to, I guess, kind of like a freelancer, essentially?
16: That late night comedy is a dying act, and that these broadcast networks are in somewhat precarious financial situations, right? And CBS executives, I think, said anonymously that they were losing like $40 million a year on Colbert. Now, some people don't believe that number. Jimmy Kimmel in particular has come out and said he doesn't. Mm. But if you can go from losing $40 million a year to potentially making tens of millions of dollars a year from Byron Allen, why wouldn't you do that trade?
4: I was going to ask you what we lose when we no longer have these traditional late night shows. But I feel like all the hosts have been on a sort of publicity tour.
6: I think late night is one of those things that's been around our whole lives where it kind of is just, you know, it's part of our lives. I never thought it was a job when I was growing up. I just thought Johnny Carson came with the television set. I didn't know.
7: Look at the figures. And the fact of the matter is more people are watching late night television now, and people watch us on YouTube now, and people have a lot of different options, and yet they keep coming to us.
16: On the one hand, what you see with the loss of late night is the decline of monoculture, right? We used to have, when the late night shows started, most people watched CBS, NBC, ABC, later Fox, right? Then cable came in, and with the internet, things just got more and more fragmented. And so much as the, you know, nightly news is no longer the only place people go to get news, like what I think part of what made the late night shows special was it was one of the only places to hear and see from some of the most famous people in the world, right? But that's obviously gone away. And the closest thing to late night we have now, or what sort of replaced it in a lot of ways, is basically podcasts and YouTube, right? Mm. There are other comedy podcasts. I don't know, Smartless.
8: Smart. Less.
16: Caller Daddy.
0: Daddy Gang, welcome back.
16: Hot Ones, more of a YouTube show, whatever, that are essentially playing the role that late night once did.
9: It's the show with hot questions and even hotter wings.
4: There's been a lot of heartfelt tributes to Colbert over the past few weeks on his show and elsewhere. How long do you think people hold out before they just like forget he existed and switch over to Kimmel?
16: Not long, because you see this anytime like restaurant in your neighborhood closes. 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Mm. 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But when it comes to how you're spending your time, how you're spending your money, are you doing it with that person?
4: Right.
16: Right? If you love Colbert, why does he have a third of the audience on YouTube that Fallon has?
4: Lucas Shaw is a managing editor at Bloomberg News and the author of its Screen Time newsletter. Check it out if you want to read more about the intersection of Hollywood and Silicon Valley. Larry Wilmore replaced Stephen when he left Comedy Central way back when. We're going to ask him what he thinks of Stephen's departure when we're back on Today Explained.
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5: Larry, you worked at The Daily Show. You hosted The Nightly Show, which replaced Colbert when he left Comedy Central for his now-canceled Late Show. Have a lot of people been asking you how you feel about what's going on with Stephen right now?
19: You are the only one, Sharon. For me, it's a little different because I look at television very soberly, I guess, Sharon. You know, I go, well, you know, a lot of trends come and go on TV. The variety show had an amazing run on television. You know, even the sitcom has changed a little bit. It's come in and out of favor. And this particular late night format, if you think about it, this started in the mid-50s with Steve Allen. That's a long run. That's a really long run to have that particular form stick around for that long, you know? So I think it's probably past its due date, to be honest with you. And that's got nothing to do with the hosts so much as the format.
5: Well, let me ask you about the hosts. You know, one of my favorite things from your show, The Nightly Show, was a segment called Keep It 100, in which you challenge your guests to be completely honest about something. Can I ask you to keep it 100 about something?
19: I always keep it 100. Are you kidding me?
5: My man. Okay.
19: Yeah, talk about keeping it a buck. Yes.
5: Why doesn't Z-Way have Seth Slott after Fallon?
19: Z-Way's hilarious, by the way.
20: So if we could talk to Kimbrough, what can you do better to uplift the Black community and Black women?
21: Should billionaires exist, and are there any billionaires in particular you pray take a submersible trip to the Titanic?
20: How many Black friends do you have?
21: Oh.
5: Z-Way's incredible, and she's taking the format to a new place. A place you could argue inspired by what Colbert used to do, maybe on the Colbert Report. And yet, you know, she's relegated to like a podcast, YouTube kind of space. Why doesn't Lorne give her some love on NBC Late Night?
19: So Z-Way, very talented. I've known Z-Way for a long time. She was a writer on Robin Thede's show. So I identified her talent very early on. But here's the thing. What Z-Way does is niche. The late night shows are broadcasting. You know, Z-Way is involved in niche casting. You know, it's narrow casting. And that's kind of the world we're in right now. Her show isn't meant for a broad audience. But I'm with you. I'm a huge fan of Z-Way. She's hilarious. But I doubt if what she's doing, if CBS, honestly, Sean, think about it. CBS?
5: Well, that's why I said NBC. I just feel like, I mean, to push back on your assessment that, you know, she's too niche, you know, you got to be a little more of a generalist, you know, with broad appeal. I mean,
19: well, her show is very niche.
5: Her show is very niche, and she's being ironic, yeah, and she's playing a character and all these
19: correct
5: things.
19: That's exactly
5: right. And yeah, I watch it on YouTube and it makes sense. It's like, this is for the people who want this. They can go find
19: that's
5: her.
19: Exactly.
5: But
19: right,
5: I have to say, at the same time, if they gave her a later slot, like the kind of slot that Byron Allen will now have twice over at CBS, could people not acclimate to her style and thus come around to it? Like, Conan was doing weird things. Letterman was doing weird things.
19: I have to disagree with you, Sean, because here's what you have to ask. It's not the show. It's the audience. You ask anybody in that demographic if they even watched linear TV.
5: Right.
19: They do not. The real question is, you know, where is the proper place for these shows now? You know, and TV, linear TV, doesn't seem like it's one of the places.
5: So it's all online all the time.
19: Oh, yeah. It's all these other delivery systems, you know.
5: I do wonder, though, when you see Strike Force 5 reuniting
4: and it's, you know, more or less five different versions of the same white guy. Mm-hmm. Do you see what may have been a missed opportunity? Maybe not to make really niche, weird shows on broadcast linear television, but at least to just, I don't know, offer an audience something different between all these guys. I mean, yeah, John Oliver's British, and like, yeah, Jimmy Kimmel's in LA, but there aren't like major, you just, there's sort of a, they're all white guys wearing suits.
19: I will say this. This is going to sound weird, but nobody cares anymore, honestly. You know, the guy who did that at the right time was Arsenio.
4: Right.
19: None of these late night hosts hit the airwaves the way Arsenio did.
17: Ladies and gentlemen, allow me to introduce to you Mr. Bobby Brown singing My.
18: Everything about the four young men I'm about to introduce you to is controversial, from the name to the music. Let's welcome and talk to NWA. Give it up.
19: He came at a time when the culture was changing. Remember, hip-hop was just finding its voice. He was bringing hip-hop artists on TV. Carson didn't do that. Letterman wasn't doing that. No one was doing that, you know. So Arsenio was that host you're talking about. So it's been done already. But the audience really doesn't care. If they cared enough, it would have happened.
4: So you don't see this so much as like a top-down executive decision, gatekeeping. You see this as the network give the audience what they want, and this is what they want.
19: No, it's both of those things.
4: Yeah.
19: It's not one or the other. It's absolutely both of those things. You know, the gatekeepers feeling that, you know, it has to be this type of person, and the audience going, well, at least the band is black. Thanks, Jimmy Fallon. Yeah.
4: They're a pretty good band.
19: I hear what you're saying. Larry, how come there's not more people of color? How come they haven't done these things?
4: Or women?
19: I have lamented my whole career going up against that and just trying all the things, you know. Like you said, I even did it myself, you know.
4: What do you think of this shift? Do you think the podcast fully fulfills what we got from late night TV, or do you think it leaves something to be desired?
19: I think it's just different. I think people want personalized entertainment a lot more now, you know, kind of the a la carte type of thing, choose off a menu, you know, more than something that feels presented for everybody to enjoy. That's what I mean about the broad versus the niche, you know. Zeebe doesn't have to worry about making sure everybody enjoys this. No, you gotta laugh at the way that I want to do this, because that's what you came here for. And I think this current generation really enjoys that. Like, that's what they want. And here's what I think it ties into, if we're going to be sociological about this. For me, I think they kind of associated, you know, podcasts or whatever form you want to say, with something that feels more authentic. And so that's the word that they want. Whereas the other form doesn't feel as authentic to them. There's like a barrier between them and the performer, you know.
4: Clearly, yeah. I mean, one thing that gets me about this financial argument that this show just didn't make financial sense anymore is it doesn't seem like Colbert was given an opportunity to, say, make his show much more cheaply. I mean, get rid of the band, get rid of the audience, winnow it down, make it look more like, I don't know, the podcast format we're bludgeoned over the head with when we turn to social media, and still have this American icon at this point interviewing, you know, some of the most prominent people in our culture. Why not do that and save a ton of money and save a ton of face? Because right now, you know, CBS is just the butt of a lot of jokes.
19: So what you're asking me is, why doesn't showbiz operate logically?
4: Yes.
19: Oh, okay. Well, that's an interesting question, Sean. I never thought to ask them these types of questions, you know. No, showbiz is the opposite of logic. It is the opposite and the antithesis. It has never followed logic, you know. Like when people would ask me questions about racism, I said, let me be clear about something. The color Hollywood cares about most is green, period. Look to where the money is, and that's going to be your answer most of the time.
4: Okay, any advice for your friend? I mean, you've had a show canceled, he's had a show canceled. What does one do after a show's canceled?
19: Take as much time off as you can. Do what you want to do. I mean, I'm not worried about Steven.
4: Yeah.
19: He's going to be good. And it'll be exciting to see what he does next, you know. As a fan and a friend, I'm looking forward to it.
1: gentlemen. Once again, Sean Rothstrom is your host. Hadi Mowakdi produced. Jenny Lawton edited. David Tavishore, Bridger Dunnigan mixed. And keeping truthiness alive, thanks to Gabriel Dunatov. This is Today Explained.

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1: 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You're listening to the news on KCRW. Thanks for being here this afternoon, Thursday afternoon. Steve Chiotakis, if I say Thursday, you say, oh, tomorrow's Friday. And I hope we wrap up the week nice and orderly and get into the weekend. A nice weekend on tap for the most part, weather-wise. We'll get into all of that coming up in just a bit. Stick around for that. Coming up right here on 89.9 KCRW, in the next segment or so, communities all across the country are turning small plots of land into highly dense forests. Why? Well, it turns out these forests have roots to a decades-old planting method that actually originated in Japan. That story coming up in just a few minutes. Stick around for that. And again, we're talking more about that $1.8 billion fund from the Justice Department to protect friends of President Trump. One Republican congressman is not cool with it at all. And we'll hear from him coming up, Brian Fitzpatrick, a Republican from the Commonwealth of Pennsylvania, in just a few minutes. Stick around. More news right here on KCRW. And a little later this hour, more on that mayoral forum that took place last night. And the moderator of that forum, where there were at least four of the big candidates there, Alex Cohen, in just a few minutes, about 20, 25 minutes from now. On 89.9 KCRW, a look at local news right now, made possible by the Port of Long Beach. One L.A. City Council member is calling for an audit of the 2028 Summer Olympics Organizing Committee to protect the city from any financial damage. Council member Monica Rodriguez also introduced a motion to place a 10% tax on L.A. 28 tickets. If approved, that would then go before voters this fall on the ballot. The price tag for the Games sits at around $7 billion. Rodriguez says she's also pushing to add language to the city charter that would ensure LA is fully reimbursed for any Olympic costs. For its part, LA 28 and the folks there say it is on track to meet its financial goals, pointing to ticket sales and commercial sponsorships. 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
2: 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I'm Juana Summers.
0: And I'm Scott Detrow. It is Climate Solutions Week, and today we are talking about a way to plant an entire forest in a tiny plot of land. Think of your neighborhood block. The idea started in Japan, and it has been gaining traction in the U.S. NPR sent two reporters to opposite ends of the country to find out why. We begin with WBUR's Bianca Garcia outside of Boston.
3: Okay, this one is ready.
4: In Attleboro, Massachusetts, 50 volunteers gather on an abandoned baseball field. The city's Parks and Forestry Department recently dug between home plate and the pitcher's mound. They brought in new soil and built a fence line around it. This is where the city's first pocket-sized forest will go. 550 native plants have to go in the ground. Volunteers wearing gardening gloves and wellies form a sort of production line. Some dunk saplings in troughs of nutrient-rich water. Others step on shovels to dig holes for the saplings. Some forage for logs heavy with mushrooms. These get folded into the soil to pack it with good stuff. Sydney Battle carefully considers where to plant a sapling in her hands. She's a sophomore at Attleboro High School.
5: I don't want to put an American chestnut right next to another American chestnut. I want to put a variety so it's like diverse.
4: Plant diversity is key to what's called the Miyawaki method. It was invented by a Japanese botanist, Akira Miyawaki, in the 1970s. The main idea is to mimic natural, dense forests. That's exactly what volunteers like Jamie Young are doing in Attleboro. He's a junior at Clark University who wants to work in forestry. He shows me how closely to dig the holes for the trees.
6: Oh my gosh, this is my favorite part. So it's about 18 inches, which is your knuckles to your elbow. Yeah, that's how close the trees are.
4: These trees will compete for sunlight and nutrients, so they'll shoot up really fast. Miyawaki forests are said to mature in 20 years rather than the usual 200. Here's Jamie Young again.
6: This will cool the area that it surrounds, and it will sponge the water that comes in from flooding.
4: That's a big deal for Attleboro. In 2023, almost a foot of rain pooled on concrete streets with nowhere to drain. The atmosphere is warming due to climate change, which makes it hold more moisture. So Attleboro can expect more extreme rain in the years to come. These forests aren't a new idea. For more of the backstory, I'm handing the mic to my colleague, Courtney Flatt, from Northwest Public Broadcasting in Washington State.
7: Thanks, Bianca. Akito Miyawaki was interested in how forests can protect people from natural disasters. He died in 2021, but Fumito Koyake worked with Miyawaki. Now Koyake is an emeritus professor at Yokohama National University in Japan.
8: In 1960s, industrial spaces were dusty and noisy.
7: Koyake says that when Miyawaki first came up with this method, climate change wasn't a thing yet. Now it is. Many people who have planted these forests have latched onto them as a climate solution. They say these pocket forests can soak up carbon dioxide, increase biodiversity, and cool down cities. You can find these forests all over the world. Like here in the U.S., if Attleboro's problem is it's too wet, the issue in Toppenish, Washington, is it's too dry. Take the spot on the Yakima Nation land. It used to be nothing but dirt. Blowing dust made it really hard for drivers to see. That is, until about 6 years ago. That's when Deborah Bird helped plant a Miyawaki forest here.
9: This would be what you would see if you came here, you know, 200 years ago.
7: Bird is a vice chairwoman for the Yakima Nation General Council. She says the plant's roots hold the soil in place. Aspens and cottonwood trees provide shade from the high desert sun.
9: In the summertime, it gets really hot in Yakima.
7: The temperatures can soar to 90 degrees. That's only getting worse with climate change.
9: It's like 10 to 20 degrees cooler inside here. It's really nice.
7: This mini forest was planted near the tribe's jail. Bird says incarcerated people use the mini forest for rehabilitation.
9: Since it's a place of healing.
7: She says this forest was planted in the shape of a medicine wheel. Pathways form the spokes. They lead to an empty hub at the center. Bird points out plants used for traditional purposes.
9: We have alder, we have camas planted, all the naturals, we have lavender.
7: Bird says this forest heals the land, but the science isn't settled on how well the method works as a climate solution. For that part of the story, I'm handing the mic back to WBUR's Bianca Garcia.
4: Yeah, thanks, Courtney. Nerkes Morales is a forestry expert at the Bioeconomy Science Institute in New Zealand. He conducts a lot of research in Chile. Morales noticed the Miyawaki method catching on there, and he wondered if it actually worked.
10: We started looking information about the method, and then when we start figuring out that there wasn't too much evidence to support the claims of the method.
4: It's unclear how effective Miyawaki forests are at reducing emissions. And studies that have been done about this tree planting method don't look at other types of forests grown in the same environment.
10: So how you're going to support that this is better than these other kind of strategies?
4: Other well-researched strategies, like planting single neighborhood trees, for example. John Rogan calls those the foot soldiers of urban cooling. He's a geographer at Clark University in Massachusetts who studies urban plantings. He says that tree planting is a known way to adapt to a hotter planet, and it is a climate solution. So if a city wants to plant a Miyawaki forest to cool down, they should go for it.
11: Any type of greenery is better than none.
4: And Miyawaki forests have one superpower.
11: They generate public interest in greening and participation.
4: Rogan helped the volunteers in Attleboro plant their forest. After about 4 hours of intense work, the volunteers planted the final tree, a serviceberry shrub.
12: This is it.
13: The last one.
4: Volunteers stepped back to admire their work, and I asked Rogan what was next for this tiny forest.
14: It's going to need watering to a certain degree. That will be a big part of it. But you'll see, you know, if we were here in 2 months' time, you'll see growth. There's no doubt about it.
4: In 5 years, these hundreds of plants will form a thicket so dense you can barely walk through. The forest will be self-sustaining. Roots will deepen the soil so it can absorb more rain, and branches will bring shade to help the people of Attleboro stay cool. For NPR News, I'm Bianca Garcia in Boston.
7: And I'm Courtney Flatt in Toppenish, Washington.
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1: 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If you got in this time around, thank you. Great. That's awesome. If you didn't get a chance, there's always time at kcrw.com/give. Okay. Still to come in just about 15 minutes, the moderator of a big mayoral forum from last night here in Los Angeles, Alex Cohen, will join us to talk about what she gleaned last night and so many others did in that forum with four of the five big candidates for LA mayor. The June primary is just a week from Tuesday. We'll get the latest coming up in just a few minutes, about 15 minutes away, right here on KCRW. Sunshine rest of the afternoon, average highs upper 70s, low and mid 80s, a little toasty outside. Not too bad here on the west side, a little warmer, obviously, as you go toward the east side and the IE, where temperatures are in the 80s today. It's 4:30.
16: Live from NPR News in Culver City, California, I'm Dwayne Brown. The Justice Department announcing criminal indictments today against 15 people in Minnesota for allegedly defrauding Medicaid programs of more than $90 million. Assistant U.S. Attorney General Colin McDonald says this is one of the largest Medicaid and autism-related cases ever.
17: Let me be clear up front about something. This is not the end of our work in Minnesota. This is not the end of the beginning of our work in Minnesota. This is the beginning.
16: The charges are part of a broader federal crackdown on Minnesota social services and COVID-19 relief networks. Prosecutors accused the 15 people indicted of stealing from federal programs meant to help children with autism and other vulnerable people find housing. An Israeli airstrike in Lebanon that killed 13 people, including six children today, is one of the most lethal attacks on civilians in 3 years of war. NPR's Jane Araf reports from the funeral service.
18: We're at the cemetery where they've just buried six of the 14 who were killed in the Israeli airstrike on the village on Tuesday. There were three generations of one family, including a 1.5-year-old baby. Israel says it was targeting what it calls a Hezbollah terrorist. The people here say despite the danger, they didn't leave because this is their land. And among those we spoke with, they said the killings make them even more convinced that they will stay. Jane Araf, NPR News, in Deir Qanoun al-Nahar, Lebanon.
16: Silicon Valley chipmaker NVIDIA beat Wall Street expectations today as demand continues to grow for its high-end artificial intelligence chips. Revenue up 85% in the first quarter compared to this time a year ago. This is NPR News. Rupert Murdoch's son is buying New York Magazine, and his company Lupa Systems is also acquiring the podcast network Vox Media. NPR's David Folkenflik tells us Murdoch once owned the magazine decades ago.
19: Vox has such big names as Kara Swisher and Scott Galloway for podcasts, shows like Today Explained, and a legacy on Vox.com of thoughtful liberal and centrist policy analyses. New York Magazine, fresh off a new pair of national awards, is an urbane complement to everyday life. Other Vox brands, such as the tech site The Verge and the sports websites that make up SB Nation, will be spun off into their own company. James Murdoch already owns a controlling stake in Art Basel and the Tribeca Film Festival. He walked away from his father's companies after clashing over their right-wing politics and losing a power struggle. James and his wife, Catherine, are more progressive. David Folkenflik, NPR News.
16: Well, it looks like rising inflation and higher gas prices has some Memorial Day travelers opting for shorter getaways this year. Gas Buddy says the cost at the gas pump is at the highest level in 4 years, but many folks still plan to hit the road this long holiday weekend. Memorial Day is the kickoff to the summer travel season, but higher airfares may also limit the types of trips as folks seek low-cost activities. Think hiking, biking, and anything that doesn't cost. 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
1: Steve Chu, take us back in the newsroom at KCRW with some breaking news. Just in, the New York Times reporting now that Republican leaders in the House have pulled a resolution that would have halted the Iran war. It had been scheduled for a vote Thursday, but now it's become clear to many of those House Republican leaders that they lacked enough votes to actually defeat it, so they pulled the vote altogether. You're going to get the latest from NPR right here, 89.9 KCRW. Again, breaking news, according to the New York Times and CNN as well. Keep you updated on all of it as we move on with the news right here on KCRW at 4:35.
0: It's All Things Considered from NPR News. I'm Scott Detrow.
23: And I'm Juana Summers. An Ebola outbreak is spreading through the northeast region of the Democratic Republic of the Congo. There have been more than 600 suspected cases of the disease and more than 130 suspected deaths. Aid groups are ramping up their response, sending in medical supplies and staff to help manage the spread. But as NPR's Fatma Tanis reports, they are facing significant challenges.
24: The DRC does have periodic outbreaks of Ebola, but this is a rare strain of the virus, for which there's no vaccine. And the Ituri province, where the outbreak started, is rural, but towns are densely populated. Many people are constantly on the move, displaced by the ongoing violence in the region. Robin Savage is the Global Humanitarian Director for CARE.
25: They are unable to buy soap. They are without water. They are living in very challenging environments to begin with, in very close quarters with one another. So the longer displacement continues, the more challenging it's going to be to manage transmission.
24: Aid groups say the health infrastructure in this region has been weakened by lack of security and a shortage of health staff. So a lot of work needs to be done to raise awareness about the disease and the symptoms, says Dr. Manenji Mangundu with Oxfam.
26: We have actually done a lot of awareness raising through radios to make sure that people, whenever they suspect, they should just take to the nearest hospital and they should not be in contact with the fluids of that person.
24: A key role that humanitarians play in these kinds of crisis situations is dispelling misinformation and distrust of authorities, says Rose Chuenko with Mercy Corps.
27: The resurfacing of the myths, religious, cultural beliefs around illness, around Ebola.
24: On Thursday, she says a hospital was attacked when family members demanded the release of the body of a relative who had died of Ebola.
27: There's an isolation area in the compound of the hospital where those remains were being kept before they could be released to the community safely. But frustrations just got the better of it. And so part of that isolation area was set on fire.
24: Her team is now working with those family members on their concerns and fears. Meanwhile, Oxfam's Mangundu says one big concern for him is medical supplies.
26: Ebola is quite tricky. You need to have a facility for isolation. You need to have more chlorine for disinfection. We need to have clean water and soap.
24: They also need proper disposal of contaminated materials and proper burial of contaminated bodies, since they can still spread the disease. Mangundu's team is working to buy all the soap and disinfectants available in the local markets for distribution. Normally, they'd be getting large shipments of medical supplies, but those have been hampered by funding shortages and border closures. Kieran Donnelly is the head of crisis response with the International Rescue Committee. He says there's also a global shortage of medical supplies due to the constraints on shipping routes from the Iran war.
2: We're also seeing an increase in costs. That means that our limited budgets enable us to reach fewer people because fuel and other supplies have gone up. So that's a global challenge, which is certainly impacting our ability to mobilize rapidly.
24: Robin Savage with CARE says she's feeling the absence of the U.S. in this response. It's the first outbreak since the Trump administration dismantled USAID.
25: We really need the U.N. to play a leadership role here in procuring, securing, and distributing these materials at the community level.
24: Aid groups are facing this crisis without the institutional support they historically relied on, she says. Fatma Tanis, NPR News.

0: so we are going to be standing down from a launch.
1: SpaceX played it safe because there's a lot riding on this flight. Just yesterday, the company filed paperwork so that it can be publicly traded. Joining me to discuss both the attempted launch and the IPO is NPR's Jeff Brumfield. Hey, Jeff.
2: Hi, Scott.
1: So what went wrong?
2: Well, the rocket, which is the world's largest, was ready to go, but they appear to have problems with the launch pad. Now, they had some issues with the quick disconnects and the pad itself, and they just couldn't clear all those error messages. They couldn't go.
1: I guess launch pad's pretty important to the whole process.
2: Yeah, it sure is.
1: What was going to be new or unique about this launch?
2: Well, actually, the pad itself had been heavily redesigned, which is probably why it's a bit glitchy. But the rocket also has 33 brand new engines of a type that's never been seen before. There's a bunch of other redesigns. I spoke to Scott Manley, a popular YouTuber who tracks this rocket called Starship very closely. And he says earlier versions of Starship were just a bunch of bulky steel tubes kind of glued together. But this new version?
3: It looks more like a rocket, a lot less like a bunch of grain silos welded together. Everywhere you look, things are cleaner and better.
2: And so it's just a ton of upgrades to try and make it fly better.
1: You and our colleague Maria Aspen reported last night that SpaceX just released documents that are required before going public. How does Starship feature into this pitch for investors?
2: Yeah, it's absolutely essential to SpaceX's plans. It's supposed to be a rapidly reusable rocket that can take satellites to space cheaply and quickly. SpaceX wants to use it to expand its Starlink satellite internet constellation, and it wants to build AI data centers in space. And NASA wants Starship to take astronauts to the moon. So we're talking about billions upon billions of dollars of revenue at stake with this flight. I spoke to Franco Granda, analyst over at the research firm PitchBook, who tracks SpaceX. He says the company is shooting for a $1.5 to $2 trillion valuation later this summer.
4: This is a crazy business. Valuations have gone into outer space, into other galaxies. And I think it's all riding on the promise of the future potential, like the market that they will unlock through Starship.
2: So they really need Starship to work. They're willing to play it safe and call it off. They may try again tomorrow or after Memorial Day. We'll just have to see.
1: I'm curious, what was new to you in these IPO documents when you went through them?
2: You know, we've been wondering about SpaceX's business for years. It's a privately held company, so people like me who watch it just don't know what's going on. And what we found in the documents really is there's a tale of two companies here. There's the space business that's doing pretty well. SpaceX has a huge amount of commercial space launch market. And its satellite internet service I mentioned, Starlink, is profitable. But, you know, it just merged with another Elon Musk company, the AI company XAI. And XAI looks like a giant financial black hole. Just in the past 3 months, it's lost nearly $2.5 billion. It's burning up money real quick. And that's putting all the more pressure on SpaceX to get this Starship launch just right.
1: And they'll try again tomorrow. Is that right?
2: Well, that's their intention. We'll see if it actually happens.
1: NPR's Jeff Brumfield, thanks so much.
2: Thank you, Scott.
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